0: kind of what they need to know to work a sewing machine, and then, hey, you guys could collaborate together and make a project, but no, that probably wouldn't work.
1: You do believe in your services, right? You've been in business now for 9 years, and you have a great reputation for putting on great classes and doing really good work that customers will love and appreciate. So why not just count on them paying you something, whatever they choose for your services?
0: I would love to be able to do that, but I have people to pay, and I have rent that needs to be paid at some point. He does not take meatballs as payment. I would have to say no.
1: And yet at Texas Public Radio, we pay our staff, we pay our bills to keep the electricity on, we pay all of the program costs, all of that we continue to pay just in hope that you will make a contribution. It's a really strange business model, and as you can see, it just doesn't work with other regular businesses. Any suggestions on how we should change our model at TPR?
0: I think that people should pay for the services you provide. They're wonderful. They're reliable. There's no question as to the integrity of the services. It's worth every penny.
1: Thank you so much, Jennifer, for being a good sport. 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
5: In its 2,440-mile run from Chicago to Los Angeles, Route 66 contained most of what makes America great. Vast cities and small-town life, mountain ranges and desert flats. Though it closed, it's still with us. In this program, we will travel Route 66 from Illinois to the Great Plains. We'll cross the prairie and the Mississippi and cruise the Ozark Mountains.
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5: 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I'm Martin Milner. 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
9: Route 66 starts right at the foot of Lake Michigan in downtown Chicago at the corner of Jackson and Michigan. And if you could stand at the top of a tall ladder and look around you, you would see Lake Michigan. You'd see the Chicago Art Institute where Georgia O'Keeffe studied. You'd see the Navy Pier, the Field Museum of Natural History, Soldier Field. I can't think of a more auspicious debut for a road than what Route 66 had right up there at that intersection.
5: Illinois poet Carl Sandburg singing and reading from his

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1: Carl Sandburg wrote with passion about travel, and the first city of Route 66, Chicago.
0: Every day the people sleep and the city dies. Every day the people shake loose, awake, and build the city again. The city is a tool chest opened every day, a time clock punched every morning. The city is made, forgotten, and made again. Trucks hauling it away haul it back, steered by drivers whistling ragtime against the sunsets.
1: Carl Sandburg wrote those words in the 1920s when Route 66 was fast becoming Illinois' ticket to the West. Along a rough path used by trappers and natives, railroads cut a steel trail to St. Louis, joining two great cities of the Midwest, the Great Lake and the Great River. Professor John Hanley.
2: Right from the beginning, the Chicagoans realized that railroads would make their city. It was going to become our grand central junction, the new city of the heartland.
3: All aboard for Chicago on track number 7.
4: The railroad preceded Route 66, obviously.
1: Al Richman, rail historian.
4: But if you look at what is traveled today by Amtrak, the Southwest chief, runs between Los Angeles and Chicago. And this is basically the route of Route 66. It was not by accident that Route 66 literally followed the railroad. Now we're

0: Woody Guthrie grew up on 66, but his earliest memories were of the railroad.
1: The first experience that I had with trains was when I used to play hooker from school. And we'd lay pennies on the railroad track and let the train run over them and hide in under the trestle and lay there and listen to the engine come over. I mean, trains has run throughout my life. For some reason, just very recently, that I commenced using tickets.
0: Tom T.
2: The road winds through Chicago's big shoulders and angles southwest through the suburbs of Cicero and Berwyn.
0: This graded and paved corridor became State Route 4. It wasn't enough. Cars were being stamped out by the hour.
3: There was a tremendous demand, and the timing was right for this highway to be created.
0: Michael Wallace is the author of Route 66, The Mother Road.
3: With Ford's great assembly lines spitting out these automobiles, they became affordable to all people.
0: Driving west, we first crossed the Midwestern prairies.
2: The prairie really did begin in Illinois. The forest of the east ended pretty much in Ohio, and by the time you got to Illinois, it was the true prairie, the tall grass prairie, with its rich soil, its swampy land. I mean, I imagine this is a great hangout for bison herds.
0: The glacial outwash flattened the area but left fertile ground. One of the largest native stands of Midwestern sugar maple, Funk's Grove, is one of the sweetest spots on Route 66.
4: They really didn't want to make a maple syrup during the war because their sugar was rationed and they could black market maple sugar and get notorious prices for it.
0: Steve Funk welcomes visitors to the maple syrup production.
4: The old sap house is stopped where this line is here. On a good day, we can make 100 gallons of syrup. You know, if we run around the clock, we'll make more than that. And if you're too early, the sap isn't as sweet as it gets later. And so either you're sitting waiting for a freeze, you need freezing and thawing weather, and doing nothing, or you're just covered up and working day and night. We store in barrels like this, but we do put some up in the bulk that we're going to run right away toward the end of the season.
0: Maple syrup is only one of the many edible charms of Route 66. Henry's Drive-In in Cicero has offered its hot dogs covered with sauce and French fries for 50 years. Springfield, Illinois is the home to the cozy dog. Don't call it a corn dog. Marion Clark is the author of two cookbooks on Route 66 cuisine.
5: To me, All-American Fare translates to Route 66 Fare. 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But they all had the very best, according to them.
6: I like to eat, I like to eat, I like to eat, I like to eat, and no matter what.
0: John Weiss and Terry Ryburn Lamont.
7: You go to a McDonald's, it's predictable. 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
8: Not every mom-and-pop restaurant had good food. 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
9: Illinois, you're looking at an amazing state as you come out of Chicago. I mean, here's one of the largest cities in the country. And then you travel through some great rural areas. Then you go into coal mining areas. I mean, it's amazing as you come down through Illinois. And then you reach the river and you're into Missouri and you're into the Ozarks and the mountains.
3: I think about the history of that road before and aft. I think about the Pontiac Trail out of Illinois. I think of that telegraph road. And I picture in my imagination the border ruffians and the Civil War and the James Gang and all that it means to me. It's far more than just the span of years of 66. It's what else happened there before we connected the dots and put this road together in 1926.
0: Once, Route 66 was the way west, and trucks, buses, and traffic thundered through cities and towns. Today, the interstates bear much of the traffic, and those driving Route 66 are locals and tourists who don't mind driving 55 miles per hour. There are certain advantages to slow driving.
3: It's such an experience driving the road that it affects all my senses. Just the sense of smell, from the city smells in Chicago down to St. Louis. The point is, the road, the old road, puts you right into the ecology of the land. And that's what I like. And that's what I don't get when I'm on the turnpike or on the super slab. I'm right there next to the bar ditch, and I can smell that freshly cut clover. I can smell those fertile fields. Visually, I can see the farmer's wife and her pink rollers out on the plow. I can smell the hogs. I can smell the roadkill. I actually can hear the poetry in that road up in the land of Lincoln. It's that tattoo of the 18-wheelers.
0: In the center of Illinois, Route 66 winds past Illinois State University in Normal, an agricultural cornucopia. Terry Ryburn Lamont is a professor who wrote her dissertation on Route 66. In a tavern, we ask her and others just how normal is normal.
8: I think we probably are typical. You can still drive Route 66 through town. One of the reasons I began to study Illinois Route 66 was because people would zip through Illinois as though there were nothing to see. Oh, the hills, the beautiful rolling hills in Missouri, and the wonderful deserts in the west, and they couldn't wait to get through Illinois to get to the interesting parts of the road. But I certainly have come to appreciate the landscape. There's something so hypnotizing almost about seeing the corn wave in the summer breeze.
10: Normal about normal. It's just a nice rural community. It's quiet, except for the college kids when they're here in town. But it's pretty clean, peaceful.
2: The people who live in Bloomington, that's about as close to normal as they're ever going to get.
10: Well, agriculture is really a very big area. It's a very diverse area, and that's one of the things. A lot of our students will end up in agriculture-related areas, not farming, of course, because less than 2% of the people are going to farm.
11: This is the Midwest. I mean, this is the corn and soybean capital of the world, basically.
0: Professor Cullum Davis is the editor of the legal papers of Abraham Lincoln, whose family lived in Springfield, right off 66.
12: Their home on 8th Street, and the barn and privy behind their home overlooked 9th Street, which was for one period of time during the 1930s the main route of U.S. 66.
0: Dave Edmonds, a Texas historian, discusses how racism afflicted Lincoln's hometown on what would be 66.
13: In Springfield, Illinois, Lincoln's home, the man we associate, the great emancipator, the man whose sort of rugged and beloved and care-torn face on that memorial stands for everything kind and good in the American spirit. His hometown was racked by a racial unrest. So it is not an uncommon phenomenon along the route that Route 66 follows.

0: institutions.
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5: There are no Las Vegas pyramids or no Disney worlds along Route 66. Route 66 is open to anybody. It is a road of smaller pleasures, and I like it because it draws people together in a very subtle way. And there are very few causes, if any, in this country that don't have some kind of excluding factor about them these days.
4: This is one of a half dozen debates that come up when tracing Route 66 today. Is it the golden goose to revive the fortunes of small towns bypassed by interstates and modern industry? Or is 66 becoming a vast theme park?
5: I don't think Route 66 is like a golden goose. It's not going to run out. And first of all, we're not laying eggs for nobody. You know, we're doing it because we want to do it. And it's got too much. There's just too much there in history, in the quality of the people. We're not going to run out of resources.
4: John Weiss, Illinois Route 66 Association.
6: That's what Route 66 was. It's a series of entrepreneurs in one form or another. That's always been that way. They still keep the name alive. So I don't really see too much harm in that. I think that's just the evolution of Route 66.
4: Michael Wallace.
7: I think there'll always be a need for this tangible road and the freedom to travel it, the free road. It allows us to be cowboys and cowgirls. We don't have a quarter horse, you know, or a paint pony, but we've got our vehicle and we can take it and take that road, and then Route 66 leads to all other roads.

0: A few miles south of Springfield, the land starts rolling a little bit more. It starts getting ready to become the Ozarks. Route 66 crossed the Mississippi over about six different bridges.
1: Across the Mississippi, we enter St. Louis, the largest city on 66 between Chicago and L.A., a transport hub where 28 railroads met. Bob Moore.
2: If you're a true roadie, St. Louis drives you nuts because there were like five different alignments of Route 66 through St. Louis.
1: St. Louis is famous for its musicians, including Josephine Baker and Chuck Berry, who wrote great songs about driving.

0: East St. Louis was built on the site of Cahokia, the second largest Indian city in North America. St. Louis was the starting point for many journeys across the prairie. Washington Irving was the most famous author of his time. He wrote The Legend of Sleepy Hollow and the story of Rip Van Winkle. He set out for Tulsitown along the Canadian River in 1832. Washington Irving's trip sounds idyllic, but today, nearly 165 years later, not all of Missouri's Route 66 region is so unspoiled. 15 miles west of St. Louis is Times Beach, ironically one of the country's most toxic towns, contaminated by dioxin, a hazardous waste linked to cancer. Today it looks like a nature preserve, trees and grassy fields and bicyclists. But the ghosts of Time Beach may linger, despite official pronouncements. At the edge of the park, bulldozed electrical capacitors and mystery barrels sit in a creek bed not 50 feet from the Merrimack River. Lorraine Malco.
1: Dioxin is a very serious, toxin. I would expect that the people who grew up there would definitely have higher rates of certain types of diseases in adulthood.
0: Missouri's Ozark region boasts thick woods, churning rivers, and deep green forests. This is the hilliest stretch of Route 66. Steep inclines lead to sharp and dangerous curves. Skip Curtis is the author of Missouri Route 66 Tour Guide.
2: There's a hill called Northview Hill. It's a 2-mile drop with three curves in it. Severe curves. No one can see anybody coming wherever from either direction. And of course, back then, the road was trucks coming the other way and, barreling down or coming up or chugging up. It was a very delicate maneuvering to make it safe through some of these areas. But that became known as Bloody Hill.
0: One way to beat the traffic on 66 was to stop at one of its famous roadside attractions. Few were better known than the Merrimack Caverns of Stanton, Missouri, the greatest show under earth. Opened to tourists in 1933, it allowed them to drive into the cave for parking or dancing. There was a full bar underground. Huge stone curtains and an underground river made the cave a great success. Lester Torelli.
3: My grandfather was Lester B. Dill. He's been referred to many times as the P.T. Barnum of the cave business. But he did have a real flair for advertising.
4: All right, ladies and gentlemen, this is where we believe the Jay is getting to take off down river.
0: From the caverns, Route 66 winds up to the Queen City of the Ozarks, Springfield, Missouri, tying the Missouri Pacific line with the San Francisco. Slaves stopped here on the underground railroad.

As the railroads gave birth to cities and towns, it later moved along 66 and made them destinations. Railroads are the godfather of Route 66.

0: Small towns in the Ozarks on Route 66 have such pride in their road that towns actually threatened to sue the Federal Highway Administration in the 1950s if they bypassed them with an interstate. In some sense, they are the first Route 66 revivalists. Tom Teague.
1: In the post-war years, so many people were traveling Route 66 to California that Frank Lloyd Wright said the entire continent is tilting, and Route 66 is a giant chute down which everything loose in this country is sliding into Southern California. And then when the interstates came along, the great agent of progress, Route 66, became a victim of progress.
2: Now you go through St. Louis, Joplin, Missouri.
0: Joplin is the birthplace of probably America's most famous African-American poet, Langston Hughes. The stories of people like Hughes give Route 66 spiritual depth. 14 months after his birth in 1902, Langston Hughes watched his neighborhood burn following a lynching led by the Ku Klux Klan. The fire was set by a mob angry at the death of a policeman. It spread to within a few blocks of the Hughes residence as angry black flames rose from the rail yard.
3: Many of these people had left the South and felt that they had left this behind them.
0: We asked Jacqueline Dace of the Missouri Historical Society what the Hughes family might have experienced.
3: Massive terror and a total loss of control. You hear about it occurring around you. You don't think it's going to happen to you. And there's nothing but total fear because you don't know what's going to happen next. They watched all of their stuff go up in flames. There is a reason for no one making a connection between the riots and the Ku Klux Klan. I don't think realistically the Southwest and the Midwest is ready to truly face what happened.
0: Langston Hughes' family fled. His poetry remains a national treasure. Here, it reminds us how most people traveled Route 66 in the 20s.
4: I'd like to read for you a blues. Going down the road, Lord, going down the road. Down the road, Lord, way, way down the road. Got to find somebody to help me carry this load. Roads in front of me, nothing to do but walk. 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

0: Route 66 has just 13 miles in Kansas before we turn south into Oklahoma and the Great Plains. Headed west, Galena is the first Kansas town the Route 66 tourist hits. Its brick-lined downtown streets are deserted, cardboard flapping in the wind. At one point, a third of the country's zinc and lead was mined within a 20-mile radius of here. Piles of tailings, called chat, are leaching into the groundwater throughout the tri-state area. Dr. Lorraine Malko.
1: This is one of the largest lead and zinc mining areas in the world. The old Route 66 goes through several of the towns that this mining happened in, and that much of this contamination is near. The EPA felt that it was too expensive to actually get rid of the mine tailings, and so instead they've cleaned up people's yards.
0: Elizabeth Collins.
2: Load the dirt up and take it off, and where they take it, I'm not positive.
0: The Ozarks have given our country much, from great African-American leaders to the minerals we needed to fight our wars and build our industry. For this, they have paid a hard price. Ozarkers have been stereotyped as backward. Their water has been spoiled. Yet in these beautiful green hills is a tenacity which is no more likely to give up and die than Route 66 itself.

0: Woody Guthrie's song, Oklahoma Hills, performed by his son, Arlo.
1: As you pass through Missouri, you pass through the Ozarks, and your line of sight is it's limited by the Green Mountains and the forests.
0: Dave Edmonds of the University of Texas, Dallas.
1: It's an environment of landscapes, but it sort of closes you in. Yet as you pass into Oklahoma, all this changes. It opens up into really stunning and spectacular skyscapes. The great bowl of the sky envelops you. You have this growing sense of freedom, openness. It's a land where the wind blows, and it blows on your face, and it blows through your hair. Oklahoma is remarkable. The word means land of the red man. It's a Choctaw word. And the land literally is red, and the rivers run red in much of the state. Eastern Oklahoma, you scratch an Okie very far, you're going to find some Native American ancestry. And it's a thing, I think, to be very much proud of.
0: Driving through northeast Oklahoma, Route 66 winds past rivers and lakes. Not all of them pure, according to Bill Flannery in Miami.
2: We are possessors of the most polluted stream in the nation, and many groups have gotten together to highlight the problems of lead poisoning, the spreading of the lead residue all over the whole area here. When you disturb Mother Nature for as long as the mining industry did, 60 or 70 or 80 years, she's going to rebel, and there's a price to be paid.
0: The earliest travelers along what would later be Route 66 were the buffalo-hunting natives of eastern Oklahoma. They faced the peril of traveling to and across the plains, wolf packs hunting at night, quicksand, tornadoes, and dust storms. Dave Edmonds.
3: A hunting party or a band of people would be primarily male, 30 to 40 people out hunting, camped down along the river bottoms, where you have some protection from the wind. Off in the distance, one would see herds of buffalo. I'm always taken in that movie Dances with Wolves when they finally come up over that rise and there's the buffalo herd and everybody goes for them.
0: A descendant of one of those tribes became Oklahoma's most famous citizen, and the man they named Route 66 after, Will

0: Gregory Malek.
1: Both his mother and his father are part Cherokee Indian. Grew up in the wilderness, rather rough living out here. But he went from there and reached great heights in everything he did. He left school, traveled around the world, took up with rodeos, Wild West shows. From there went into vaudeville, where he became a headliner for the Ziegfeld Follies. Movies, silent movies first.

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0: America has many sister cities, Minneapolis, St. Paul, Dallas, Fort Worth, but few have been as strong rivals as Tulsa and Oklahoma City. Tulsa sits in the southwestern corner of the Ozarks, a prairie city at the edge of the plains. It's known as the oil capital of the U.S. because Midwestern entrepreneurs such as Getty, Sinclair, and Skelly set up their headquarters there, giving the city a Midwestern character. It was also home to Cyrus Avery, who plotted the road's course.
1: He was a very dynamic man, a great visionary. He was entrepreneurial.
0: Michael Wallace is the author of Route 66, The Mother Road.
1: He was born in Pennsylvania, and he came out here as a young man to old Indian territory, to this new, what became this new state of Oklahoma in 1907, to this city of Tulsa, this town that had evolved from a Creek Indian settlement to a rough and tumble cowboy town. Tulsi Town was very instrumental in the formation of what became Route 66 and ensuring that it followed the route that it did follow, including, much to his delight, routing it through the two largest cities in Oklahoma where he had business interests and, of course, does fully deserve the title of the father of Route 66.
0: John Steinbeck called Route 66 the road of flight, and to this day, when you say Route 66, many think of his novel, Grapes of Wrath. The movie version by John Ford, starring Henry Fonda as Tom Joad, dominates our memory of the Dust Bowl migrations of the 1930s, when hundreds of thousands of Okies went to California in search of jobs.
2: I got a handbill here, says they're paying good wages.
3: Now, how many of you all got them handbills?
4: I got one.
5: We all got one.
6: I got one.
3: The man wants 800 men, so he prints 5,000 handbills, and maybe 20,000 people see him. And maybe 2,000 or 3,000 people start west on account of that handbill. Now, does that make sense?
0: Angel Delgadillo of Arizona didn't join the rush west, but some of his family did.
7: My dad and Brother Juan and Brother Joe overhauled a Model T Ford. They fixed a flatbed truck, and we were but gone to join the Grapes of Raffers, making a living picking cotton, picking oranges, whatever, in California. That was in about 1936. I'm so glad that we didn't go to California. My cousins had a hell of a time. They woke up one morning in the cemetery because they bed down under a underpass in California. The law says, hey, you can't sleep here, out. So they moved on.
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9: This is Ira Glass of This American Life. As you probably heard, federal funding for public radio is gone. Newsrooms of all kinds continue to be gutted. Maybe you heard about the Washington Post. 300 journalists, a third of their newsroom, laid off this winter. AI is churning out content, rerouting search traffic, which threatens the economic model of any organization that invests money in reporting and storytelling, like our program, This American Life, like this radio station. Meanwhile, social video apps like TikTok and Instagram are mopping up people's attention, pulling audience and advertising revenue away from everybody else. That's what this radio station is up against right now, today. And what do we have on our side? What do we have that can outweigh all of that? You. Literally you. Hearing my voice right now. The fairest way to pay for this, I think we all can understand that and agree on this, the fairest way is that those of us who like this stuff that happens on this radio station, we all chip in. Congress said last year that the federal government should not contribute to radio stations like this one, that these stations should be funded by the people who like them, the people who listen. That last point is not a crazy thought. Seriously, if we can't turn to you right now to help out, who's going to step in? We need your help. We would not be interrupting programming for this long if we didn't. Who do we have to keep this going? We have you.

0: That's an authentic Okie ballad written by Sis Cunningham.
1: Rye Cooter.
0: That is absolutely one of the greatest songs, not a rustic song and not a professional song, but very ironic and funny, you know. It asks the question, how can you keep on moving unless you migrate too? And that's what they said to all the pickers and Okies and Arkies and everybody who came out looking for work. The Grapes of Wrath story about don't stop here, don't let the sun set on you, etc. There's no place to stay.
1: Many of these migrants came from the area around Oklahoma City, the metropolis that was born grown following the famous Oklahoma land run of 1889. After World War II, a civic elite of bankers, oil men, and press barons promoted its booming aircraft industry and redeveloped downtown with skyscrapers. Oklahoma City's image as a cow town gave way to a bustling city of 500,000 with vast suburbs. But its stockyards remain, even if they're off the tourist maps.
2: My name is Gary Courtney. I work for the Oklahoma National Stockyards Company. We've been here since 1910. We're the world's largest stock feeder market in the world. We average between 500,000 and 600,000 cattle through here for the last 10, 15 years. We have a few that come in that have, you know, 500, 600 head, but 60 to 80% of our business is the smaller people. We got to care about them. Someone brings some cattle in, they build their cattle into the commission company. The commission company has people that sort them, size them, feed them and water them, get them ready to run through the auction.
3: Here's a little half-sister in my own safety with bang, I'm going to get them on, I'm going to get them on, I'm going to get them on, I'm going to get them on, I'm going to get them on, I'm going to get them on, I'm going to get them on, I'm going to get them on, I'm going to get them on, I'm going to get them on, I'm going to get them on, I'm going to get them on, I'm going to get them on, I'm going to get them on, I'm going to get them on, I'm going to get them on, I'm going to get them on, I'm going to get them on, I'm going to get them on, I'm going to get them on, I'm going to get them on, I'm going to get them on, I'm going to get them on, I'm going to get them on, I'm going to get them on, I'm going to get them on, I'm going to get them on, I'm going to get them on, I'm going to get them on, I'm going to get them on, I'm going to get them on, I'm going to get them on, I'm going to get them on, I'm going to get them on, I'm going to get them on, I'm going to get them on, I'm going to get them on, I'm going to get them on, I'm going to get them on, I'm going to get them on, I'm going to get them on, I'm going to get them on, I'm going to get them on, I'm going

0: I'm Lance Henson, and I was raised in the Calumet, Oklahoma community. If you travel from, for instance, El Reno to Clinton, Oklahoma on Route 66, you will cross the South Canadian River. In the 60s, it became a safe road for Indians without driver's license. There was the interstate, and then there was this road, and the highway patrol would rarely patrol it. So it was one of those Indian roads that people would use to get to Clinton and on up into the other Cheyenne areas, where you would rarely be stopped, because there are a lot of Cheyennes who, even today, who don't have driver's license. Just sort of a way we rebel against the system.
1: Native Americans weren't the only ones sharing the road with the Jodes and other families heading west.
2: California agriculture is booming, you know, during the 1920s. I mean, where are the workers coming from?
1: David Montajano of the University of Texas.
2: I mean, they're not just coming northward from Mexico. You have, during the 20s, entire communities in northern New Mexico sending their young men and women to the agricultural fields of California. It's a circular migration. And so you have a going and coming from New Mexico to Los Angeles, facilitated by Route 66.
1: The film Giant with Rock Hudson shows life at the Texas-Oklahoma border.
2: Giant deals with the transformation of Texas from a ranch country into an oil country. And some of the most dramatic footage of Giant. You have this famous fight that takes place in this diner where the owner of the diner refuses to serve a Mexican-American family. And Rock Hudson becomes very upset. It sort of speaks to what was happening right after World War II. This diner, of course, is situated next to a major highway. It could have been Route 66.
3: You're in the wrong place, amigo. Vamos, andale.
4: Hold on a minute.
3: Yes? What do you want?
4: Now, look here, Sarge. Sure appreciate it if you're a little more polite to these people.
3: Oh, you would you? Now, you just go back over there and sit down, and we ain't going to have no trouble. But this bunch here is going to eat somewhere else. All right, come on, let's go.
4: Take care.
3: Come on, you too. Sue me.

0: there was a considerable amount of prejudice against Indian people in California and in other places in the West. And consequently, if you were of mixed lineage and you went to California and you wanted to work, you did not emphasize your Osage or your Cherokee or your Comanche heritage. If you wanted a job, you kept your identity to yourself. And I think that that's one of the reasons why most people didn't realize how many Native American people lived in the region, how many had gone.
1: Another group left out of Route 66 is the African American. Yet blacks have worked as cowboys since before the Civil War. 5,000 of them drove cattle on the Chisholm Trail. The federal government relied on farmers to give up a portion of their land for Route 66.
2: My name is Edmund Threat. I was born about a half a mile up in the woods in a log cabin 78 years ago, July the 6th.
1: Edmund Threat is from an African-American family who gave land for 66, but now can't find a place to be buried along it. Mr. Threat has had problems along Route 66 from racial prejudice.
2: And I went in the cafe there to get me a sandwich. And they told me to come around to the back. I said, no, forget it. And I went on out the door. My sister told me to come on, let's hurry up and get out of here. I said, no, I'm not going to run. I'm going to just take my time and get to my vehicle. And then the police stopped me, trying to get out of town. He asked me, what's wrong, boy? You're stirring up a little peace in this town. I said, well, I thought this was America, and I didn't think it was that prejudice. He said, well, you better get out of town. I said, I'm going. And I said, another thing. How old do peoples get when you stop calling them boys?
1: When Route 66 opened in 1926, African-American communities were dotted across the West. Along what would be Route 66 were prosperous, semi-independent black outposts. Boley, Oklahoma, Bonham, Texas. Amarillo has one, North Heights. It was built by a black cowboy, Bone Hooks, who raised the funds by putting on trick roping shows like Will Rogers.
3: Route 66 used to run right through the middle of the North Heights.
1: Charles Warford is the mortician of North Heights.
3: Quite frequently, we would see Bone Hooks up there with these cattle people, all of them sitting around and talking. And that was quite unusual for that day and time, because if we wanted to go into the hotel, we'd either use the back door or the side door.
4: I'm Zephyr Hooks. My husband was related to Bone Hooks. If you grew up around a place like this, you would know where you're supposed to go and where you're not. Take it like it is.
3: You've got Mexican-Americans who are moving in by droves. And this is something at Bone Hooks you wouldn't have dreamed of. Color loses its identity when money becomes involved.
1: Today, many Route 66 drivers cross this section of the old road and never notice its special paths.
5: The irony is that road has always been a road of color.
1: Michael Wallace.
5: A road of all sorts of ethnic groups, a rainbow road. All the African Americans in Chicago and St. Louis. All the way down into Tulsa, where just a few years before Route 66 was founded, the city of Tulsa hosted probably the worst racial violence known in this country. These people of color of various origins are all up and down the road.
1: Route 66 has been whitened. We don't associate blacks, Hispanics, and Indians with Route 66 because of books and TV shows. These emphasize nostalgia over Route 66's true diversity, according to David Montajano.
6: We can talk about not just John Steinbeck, but the famous TV series on Route 66. I mean, everything that was portrayed there portrayed the majority culture of the time. I think that's going to be changing in the near future.

0: Woodrow Wilson Guthrie was born in 1912 in Oklahoma and raised in the Texas Panhandle, not far from Route 66. He was, in many ways, a poor man's Will Rogers, bridging Oklahoma and Texas. Here, Guthrie talks with ethnomusicologist Alan Lomax at the Library of Congress.
1: I lived with a family of people. There was 11 of us. Lived in a little two-room shack. Town didn't amount to much except on a Saturday, you know, when all the farming people had come in there to have a trades day or give away a new buggy and a box of tobacco or buy them a new pair of button shoes.
2: Did any of the oil come in your family?
1: No, we got the grease.
0: When one of Guthrie's great friends, the young Pete Seeger, wanted to see America, Guthrie took him down Route 66 to Texas. Together, they wrote the unrecorded song, The 66 Highway Blues.
3: We wrote a couple songs on that trip, 66 Highway Blues, where I wrote the whole tune.

0: From western Oklahoma, Route 66 straightens and flattens and heads straight like a bullet into Texas. Orson Welles described this bone-dry region in a radio thriller, The Hitchhiker, produced by CBS Radio in 1946.
1: Stopped the car at a sleepy little junction just across the border into Oklahoma to let a train pass by. Perfectly airless, dry day. The red clay of Oklahoma was baking under the southwestern sun.
0: Dave Edmonds.
2: From Oklahoma City West, we're moving into an area of short grass and to an area where the cattle industry and the oil industry out there has been important. You get west of Oklahoma City, you know you're in the West. You're dealing with people who look like they live in the West, stereotypical cowboys.
0: But for some Texans along Route 66, it's their own state government that leaves them alone. Delbert True.
3: Down south, Texas is another world. You know, we're a different state up here. We've tried to secede a few times, but they won't let us. But they have finally recognized that they're actually live, tax-paying people up here who have got something to see. We've got history.
0: It was cattle that led the way for Route 66 across the plains. Texas drovers like J.G. McCoy sent beef to Chicago. Before Route 66 was built, he had to negotiate a half dozen rail lines. The routes of Route 66 run right through the cattle industry of the Texas Plains. David Sanger is the drummer for the band Asleep at the Wheel. He's produced two albums of Route 66 songs.
4: With the advent of good roads and Route 66 being like the best of the roads, bands could move quicker.
0: Bob Wills.
5: It's just a lot of fun to play a dance, jump in cars and drive 300 or 400 miles and sleep hour or two, shave and go play another dance and drive another 500 or 600 miles.
6: You're talking about the panhandle. We're talking about cowboys. You know, we're talking about ranching.
0: David Montejano.
6: And the symbol of that world has to be the steakhouse in Amarillo, where you're virtually challenged to eat 5 pounds of steak. The Cadillac Ranch, where you have Cadillacs buried in the sand. It has a surreal quality.
0: Stanley Marsh is best known for the Cadillac Ranch installation. On I-40, a row of 10 cars cemented into the desert panhandle, fins up. Delbert True.
3: The Cadillac Ranch, it's a great deal. At the time it was put in, it was 20 years ahead of its time. They thought he was absolutely nuts, but he picked the brains of some real sharp young people, and it has become probably the most famous icon on Route 66. And the funny part of it, it was never on Route 66 and still isn't.
0: When the passing driver looks at these cars, stopped and frozen in time, frozen in motion, it looks like they are driving to the center of the earth. We've traveled from Illinois to the New Mexico border, nearly halfway to California. We've crossed the prairie, the Ozarks, the wide open spaces of the Great Plains. Route 66 has all of these and more.
7: 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Assistance from Leslie Rutkowski, Dennis Lansing, Julie Cunico, Kelsa Mendoza, Claire Wheeler, and Rachel Moray. Martin Milner, the original announcer, passed away in 2015. For all of us, thanks for listening.
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10: This is World Music. I'm Deirdre Saravia. For the next couple of hours, music from around the globe. In the first hour, a visit to some of the Mediterranean islands. And in the second hour, upcoming events and festivals. The Portuguese have a Festa de Ria Formosa. It's a seafood lover's paradise. Italy's Rendentore Festival marks the end of a plague in 1576. Vikings are having their moment these days, and people flock to the Valhalla Viking Festival in the UK. The month of July in Oaxaca is packed with events celebrating the Guelaguetza Festival, and in Montreal, a food truck event tantalizes the taste buds. Next, news from the BBC. Stay right where you are. I'll be back in 5 right here on TPR.
11: Live from NPR News in Washington, I'm Janine Hurst. U.S. Central Command says the U.S. has resumed strikes against Iran tonight in retaliation against the Revolutionary Guard over the attack on a base in Jordan yesterday that left 2 U.S. service members dead, another one missing. NPR's Quill Lawrence reports 16 troops have died in the war since February.
12: The U.S. has been bombarding infrastructure and military targets in Iran for a full week, and Iran's state media says scores have been killed, both military and civilian. Iran has also claimed to have hit tankers in the Gulf and several U.S. bases in the region with drones and rockets. That included Mafraq Salti Air Base, a joint U.S.-Jordanian facility. CENTCOM has denied most of these claims, but has now confirmed that U.S. troops on a base in Jordan died after an Iranian ballistic missile and drone attack. Several service members were medevaced to Jordanian hospitals. Others returned to duty with minor injuries. President Trump has said that negotiations to end the war continue, but also that the ceasefire declared in April is over. Quill Lawrence, NPR News.
11: Floodwaters that ravaged cities in south-central Texas this week have started to recede. But Dylan Duke with member station KERA reports communities are still recovering.
13: The deaths and injuries occurred after Ukrainian drones struck 2 warehouses belonging to the online retailer Wildberries. That's Russia's equivalent of Amazon.com, as workers toiled on the night shift. In the Tambov region, about 300 miles southeast of the capital, the local governor said Russian air defenses had downed more than 24 drones on approach to the warehouse, preventing further loss of life. Meanwhile, on the outskirts of Moscow, the drones left a second warehouse ablaze, sending huge plumes of black smoke skyward. Ukrainian President Volodymyr Zelensky later issued a statement saying the warehouses contained parts for Russian attack drones, a claim that NPR could not independently verify. Charles Maines, NPR News, Moscow.
11: And at least 7 people died, dozens more were injured in that wave of drone attacks carried out by Ukraine against Russia. And the floodwaters that ravaged cities in south central Texas this week did start to recede. Dylan Duke with member station KERA has more.
14: Local officials say that hundreds of homes in the city of Uvalde have been destroyed or damaged by the floods. Some roads and highways around the city are still blocked due to damage and flooding, but residents have come together. Levi Gutierrez handed out free clothes at a church to victims.
15: The scope of the communities that were affected and how bad they were affected, this is very unique. That hasn't happened like this in a long, long time.
14: The damage comes just over a year since deadly flooding in Texas killed more than 130 people, mostly in nearby Kerr County. For NPR News, I'm Dylan Duke.
11: In men's World Cup soccer, England beat France 6-4, taking third place in the 2026 World Cup tournament. You're listening to NPR News. A massive fire in Norway is now the country's largest in modern times, destroying more than 100 homes. Authorities say the fire started yesterday in a townhouse in Drammen and spread to nearby forests. Firefighters continue to work on controlling the blaze. Hundreds of people have been evacuated to a center, but no residents have been reported missing. The cause of the fire remains unclear. It's also under investigation. Drammen is located about 20 miles southwest of Oslo. If you use platforms like TikTok or Instagram, you've probably come across a video of an influencer recommending a new song to listen to. These creators often seem like regular people sharing their love of music. But as NPR's Isabella Gomez Sarmiento reports, some of the videos are a form of hidden advertising.
16: NPR spoke with five influencers who said they often accept payments to promote a song or artist on social media without disclosing sponsorship. Those creators say they're frequently approached by record labels and marketing agencies to post about artists in exchange for hundreds of dollars. The Federal Trade Commission's guidelines for influencers state that creators must inform their audience about endorsements in video captions, a superimposed text on the video, and in the audio. When asked if undisclosed song promos violate these guidelines, the FTC told NPR it could not comment on specific situations. Isabella Gomez Sarmiento, NPR News.
11: And I'm Janine Herbst, and you're listening to NPR News from Washington.
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10: Welcome back to World Music. I'm Deirdre Saravia, and this hour we're going to the islands of the Mediterranean. Well, how many islands are there in the Mediterranean? Well, over 3,000. You wouldn't think there'd be enough room for that many. The biggest one is Sicily, and Greece has 230, which are permanently inhabited. Cyprus and Malta are sovereign island nations. The Mediterranean Sea is surrounded by 22 countries. 12 are in Europe, 5 in North Africa, 5 in the Middle East, and then the two independent island countries right there in the sea. I'm going to start with music from Sicily, then we'll go to Mallorca, and lastly Corsica. Sicily is a region of Italy, but with its own Sicilian language. Mallorca is where it's Spanish and Spanish is spoken. And then Corsica, which has been a region of France since 1768. Napoleon was born there, actually, in 1769, just after France bought it from Genoa in Italy. And even though he was Emperor of France, he spoke much better Italian. Well, from Sicily, we'll hear Lautari with I Saw a Beautiful Basilica, and then we'll go to Mallorca and Maria del Mar Bonet and the Voices of Raixa, and we're going to finish up in Corsica with Nina Nia.

That was music from the island of Corsica. And Nina Nia was sung by and performed by Coro de Neonelli. Before that, we heard Maria del Mar Bonnet and the Voices of Raxa from Mallorca. And we started out from Sicily and I Saw a Beautiful Basilica and Lautari. You're listening to World Music and I'm Deirdre Saravia. And next to Sardinia and Cyprus on this Mediterranean island journey. Sardinia has been occupied for more than 10,000 years, and since 1948, it has been part of Italy. Thanks to a very aggressive vaccination policy in the 1950s, they were able to annihilate malaria completely from the island, and that led to a huge increase in tourism. However, in the 1970s, there was an increase in terrorist activity with over 200 bombing attacks in a two-year period. But today, as part of the EU, Sardinia flourishes and it's home to multiple internet services. Sardinia is also home to one of the oldest forms of vocal polyphony. Peter Gabriel is a huge fan. And then Cyprus. Cyprus has been politically divided since 1974. Four-fifths of the population are Greek and the remainder are Turkish. Well, we're going to hear from the Greek Cypriot group formed in Nicosia in 2011, recipients of multiple awards, Moussa Doumani. But first, we'll go to Astrolikamos.

From Cyprus, that was Monsieur Damani and Black Eyed Girl. And before that, from Sardinia, we heard Andrea Parodi and Astro Licamus. You're listening to World Music, and I'm Deirdre Saravia. And this hour, we're in the Mediterranean on some of those islands. Well, does Greece have islands? Oh, yes. Thousands of them, but only 230 actually have people living on them. One of my Irish friends actually moved to Paros over 40 years ago. She's totally in love with her life there. In fact, she even wrote a book about it. Crete is one

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1: Times. And although Crete is part of Greece, it is culturally actually very close to Italy. It also shares roots with North Africa and has been linked to the Ottoman Empire. No wonder the god Zeus was born there. Well, we're going to start out with music from Greece, Christy Stassinopoulou and Secret of the Rocks.

From the island of Crete, that was Alex Gallas with Five Steps. And before that, Christy Thassanopoulou from Greece and Secret of the Rocks. You're listening to World Music. I'm Deirdre Saravia. And this hour, we are on the islands of the Mediterranean. Corsica is French, although it lies physically closer to Italy. Now, this is an island of astonishing beauty, and it's made all the more wonderful because it's blanketed by Bacchi. This is a collection of aromatic plants, lavender, citrus, herbs, myrtle and juniper. You can just imagine the fragrance in the air. And this carpet is covered by oak and olive trees. One of Corsica's unique qualities is their polyphonic singing, which was originated by shepherds tending to sheep high up in the mountains. And despite being a Catholic country, people here are actually quite superstitious. They believe in the evil eye. Well, from there, we'll hear a female polyphonic group called Donisulina, and usually only men who sing in a polyphonic fashion. Then after them, we'll go to Sicily for Descanto Siculo with Amori, or Love. It comes from Latin. Remember? Amo, amas, amat. I love, you love, etc., etc.

From Sicily, that was Descanto Siculo with Amarie Amarie, and we started out with a medley performed by Donny Sulana. You're listening to World Music. I'm Deirdre Saravia. We've come to the towards the end of this hour of music from the islands in the Mediterranean, and we're going to end in Crete with Hananidis. In 1990, they formed their group at the University of Crete. They're now a group of seven performing folk music, and from them, a song of which the title translates down to banter.

0: While sadly only a fraction of Hanides and Banter brings us to an end of this hour of world music. However, I'll be back again in the second hour for some upcoming events and festivals. So stay right where you are. I'll be back in 5, right after news from the BBC, here on TPR.
1: 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It's 9 o'clock.
0: This is World Music. I'm Deirdre Saravia. For the next hour, music from around the world. This is the hour when I take a look at upcoming events and festivals. The Portuguese have a Festa del Ria Formosa. It's a seafood lovers of paradise. Italy's Redentore Festival marks the end of a plague in 1576. Vikings are having their moment these days and people flock to the Valhalla Viking Festival in the UK. The month of July in Oaxaca is packed with events celebrating the Gaelaquetza Festival, and in Montreal, a food truck event tantalizes the taste buds. Next, news from the BBC. Stay right where you are. I'll be back in 5 with music and explanations for all these events right here on TPR.
2: Live from NPR News in Washington, I'm Janine Hurst. The U.S. military says it launched new airstrikes against Iran tonight to swiftly punish the Revolutionary Guard over deadly attacks on U.S. troops that left 2 dead, another missing, and that wounded at least 4 at an airbase in Jordan, and to lessen Tehran's ability to threaten commercial shipping in the Strait of Hormuz. Meanwhile, Iran's supreme leader called on Iranians to be steadfast as the war between Iran and the U.S. escalates. NPR's Emily Fang has more.
3: Iran's elusive new supreme leader, Mujtaba Khamenei, has not been seen since his father was killed in U.S. and Israeli strikes. So you're about to hear a newscaster reading aloud a statement today that's attributed to him. Later in the statement, Khamenei blames the restart of war on the U.S. and then also says that Iran, quote, has unforgettable lessons in store for the U.S.
2: NPR's Emily Fang reporting. President Trump's social media company is planning to sell faster access to the president's posts. NPR's Bobby Allen reports the service is being offered to banks and Wall Street trading firms.
4: The company that runs Trump's Truth Social platform is offering to give customers faster access to the president's often long and rambling social media posts. At times, Trump makes major announcements about policy or foreign affairs from his Truth Social account, whether about tariffs or the war in Iran. Those posts can move financial markets. And now for a fee reportedly up to $100,000, customers can access these updates faster than the general public. Critics of the licensing fee for presidential announcements say it's an abuse of government power that would allow Wall Street investors to profit from White House developments, potentially at the expense of American citizens. Government ethics disclosures show Trump earned more than $2 billion in his first year back in office. Bobby Allen, NPR News.
2: The former spouse of the federal immigration officer, David Brulet, who fatally shot a Colombian national during a vehicle stop in Maine last week, says he has a history of violence and domestic abuse. NPR's Vanessa Romo has more.
5: Ashley Brulette says her husband David told her he was the officer who fatally shot Juan Sebastian Duran Guerrero. She says he called her asking to vouch for his character.
6: I said, why did you do it? Did you do it? And he said, yes, it was me. Yes, I was involved, but it was justified.
5: She told him she wouldn't lie for him, not after suffering abuse at his hands, she says.
6: He hit me, choked me, and there was an incident where we had been fighting and I walked away and I got in the shower and he comes in with a gun and points it at me and tells me that he's going to blow my brains all over the bathtub.
5: NPR reached out to David Brulette, but he did not return those calls. DHS is not confirming or denying the identity of the shooter, but in a statement says the officer involved has, quote, nearly a decade of federal law enforcement experience. Vanessa Romo, NPR News.
2: You're listening to NPR News from Washington. The death toll from powerful twin earthquakes last month in Venezuela has risen to more than 5,000. This as workers continue to clear debris. Officials say the number of those injured remains the same at more than 16,700. An intense storm is bringing heavy rains and winds to parts of the Northeast. There are tornado warnings, flash flooding, and an unhealthy air due to Canadian and northern Minnesota wildfires. 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
7: Water is washing up on sidewalks like ocean waves as cars drive through several inches of water. Low-lying subway stations display national park quality waterfalls as New York City has run out of places for all the water to drain. And the air is rated unhealthy for the second day in a row due to smoke from Canadian wildfires. Brooklyn hairdresser Joanne Manfredi isn't getting many customers, so she works on some art projects before calling it quits for the day.
8: Mother Nature is not happy. I don't like it at all.
7: The fire department says it's getting reports of people stuck in cars amid flooding. Officials are urging New York and New Jersey residents to stay indoors. For NPR News, I'm Stephen Nesson in New York.
2: The final of men's World Cup soccer takes place tomorrow in New Jersey between Spain and Argentina. Spain is looking for its second title, and Argentina is the defending champ. The championship includes a new feature, a halftime show, with a mix of talent including Madonna, Coldplay, and a school group from Staten Island, the PS22 Chorus. Jennifer Hudson is scheduled to sing the national anthem. You're listening to NPR News.
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0: Welcome back to World Music. I'm Deirdre Saravia, and this is the hour when I take a look at upcoming events and festivals. Festa del Rio Formosa starts next Friday in Faro, Portugal. This event is now in its 30th year, and it was started by, and it's still organised by, the local fishermen, so it's a pretty casual event. It's held in a downtown parking lot with lots of stalls, all selling an array of seafood. But don't expect any table service. You go to the stall, you order your food, you then find a table and you eat. This is the Algarve, so there's a variety of dishes available. Cockles, clams, prawns, crabs, whelks, and there's also a variety of rice dishes. Usually, families arrive around about 6 in the evening. One of them grabs a table to reserve for the rest. And in addition to the food, every evening, attendees are serenaded by live bands. Music next from Portugal. We'll start out with Humanos and Summer Ice Cream. Then The Fisherman's Song by Catarina dos Santos. And finally, Francisco Barreto and The Hours of Life.

From Portugal, that was Francisco Barreto with Hours of Life. Before that, Catarina dos Santos and The Fisherman's Song. And we started out with Humanos and Summer Ice Cream. You're listening to World Music. I'm Deirdre Saravia, and this is the hour when I take a look at upcoming events and festivals. One of Italy's most revered festivals is the Redentore. It's held on the feast day of the Most Holy Redeemer. Now, this event was started in 1577. It was a year after 170,000 people had died, including Titian, the Italian painter. They died from the Black Plague. Venice was a dynamic centre of trade because of its location, but the location also made it very vulnerable as so many people passed through the city. The Doge of Venice promised that he would build a magnificent church to thank God if the plague left the city. And he made good on his promise in 1592. Every year since then, the date is commemorated by a huge procession to the church. It all starts on a Saturday evening around about sunset with an enormous firework display. Then hundreds of boats fill the lagoon. Everyone has dinner. Afterwards, young people spend the night down at the Lido until daybreak, and Sunday is devoted to religious ceremonies. Takes place next weekend. Music next from Italy. We'll start out with a serenata, then the song of Saint Irene, and finish up with Always Happy.

From Italy, that was Banda Bardo and Always Happy. Before that, we heard Alessandra Belloni with Song of St. Irene. And we started out with Toto, or Tugno, and a Serenata. You're listening to World Music, and I'm Deirdre Saravia, and this is The Hour, when I take a look at upcoming events and festivals. Vikings. Well, since the Norwegian football, or should I say, soccer team, and Erling Haaland, it seems that Vikings are very popular again. And we can't get enough of tall men with long blonde hair. Amazingly, he's also a model for an Italian designer. Anyway, the Valhalla Festival, which is a celebration of Norse tradition and offers battle and reenactments, storytelling, arts and crafts, in fact, was only started a few years ago. It was started out as a three-day camping event. And during the day, there's a host of entertainment, a folk museum, the evenings are musical concerts, and a Viking feast. The Viking feast is mostly German in variety, with mead as the main beverage. Interestingly, it all takes place in Basingstoke in southern England, which never encountered a Viking. These are just Viking wannabes. Here's a forest polka.

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from Sweden, that was Hovendroven with A Forest Polska. You're listening to World Music. I'm Deirdre Saravia. This is the R&I Take a Look at Upcoming Events and Festivals. Well, from Monday onwards and for the next week, people in Oaxaca will celebrate the Gelaguetza, which actually probably started at the beginning of July. It's an event of various activities, but the main ones are the Lunes de Cerro, and this is a dance exhibition from the eight regions of Oaxaca. There are parades throughout the month that go out through the streets. On Sunday evenings before the Monday activities, there's a theatrical rendition of a story about a Zapotec princess. And in conjunction with all these events of the Gelaguetza, there is a mezcal tasting event with culinary staples such as moles and tulayudas. This is a dish that's made from tortillas, pork, cheese, beans, and it can get quite elaborate and tastes absolutely delicious. Music next from Oaxaca. We'll start with Lila Downs and Mandimbo.

And that was music recorded at the Gaeilge in Oaxaca. It was performed by the Banda de Música del Estado de Oaxaca. Before that, we heard Rana Santa Cruz with Ojitos de Maguey, and we started out with Lila Downs. Her mother was from Oaxaca, and Lila Downs spends a lot of time there, and she sang Mandimbo. You're listening to World Music. I'm Deirdre Saravia, and this is the hour when I take a look at upcoming events and festivals, and we're coming towards the end of this hour. Starting next week in Montreal, Canada, is the Grand Poutine Festival. First, you might wonder, what is a poutine? Well, it's an iconic Quebec dish of French fries, cheese curds and thick gravy. Of course, this is just the basic dish, which can be enlivened with all sorts of additions. Think barbecued pork, duck, lobster, etc., etc. The Poutine Festival is a collection of food trucks selling an enormous variety of poutines and beers. And in addition to the food trucks, there's a fairground with lots of live music. Are poutines healthy? Well, not by a long shot. Hey, really high fat content, lots of salt, but eat, drink and be merry. I'm not going to say what follows. Music next from Canada, from Quebec. We'll hear Motel with Lisa LeBlanc. And then she's going to be followed by Collins Hands with the White Bay Leaf.

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0: 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It's 1 o'clock.

0: college. He didn't seem to have any guilt about what he had to do to stay alive.
1: Harry does survive. In 1945, just as the Nazis, facing defeat, were about to begin liquidating the camps, Harry escapes.
0: The amazing thing about my father's story is that he survived 5 different slave labor and extermination camps in the 6 years that he was there. No one survived 5 years. No one survived 3 months in a concentration camp. By 3 months, you were worked to death or starved.
1: After the war, Harry decided to escape Europe entirely. So he begins again in America. But for Harry, America was not a clean beginning. It was another place where he had to survive. You're listening to Harry Haft's Unspeakable Fight from the BBC World Service with me, Jake Warren. We're looking at Harry Haft's extraordinary life, and I'm speaking to his son, Alan Haft, as he reckons with his father's legacy. In 1940s America, boxing was extremely popular, second only to baseball. Jeffrey Sussman is an author and wrote a book about some of the people forced to box during the Holocaust, including Harry Haft.
2: One of the reasons that boxing was so popular, it was a sport that was open to poor people, and it was a quick way of making a decent amount of money.
1: Harry arrived in America in 1948. He was 22 years old. He was staying in New Jersey with his Uncle Sam. Yes, an actual Uncle Sam, but didn't have a job. Harry didn't have money, he didn't speak English very well, and he couldn't read or write. And even though Harry had escaped Europe, anti-Semitism was still rampant in America. Jewish people were limited to certain careers, schools, and even neighborhoods. So Harry returned to the one thing he knew, boxing.
2: There were actually 3,000 amateur and professional Jewish boxers in the United States from 1905 to 1941. They comprised between a third and 40% of all the boxers at that time.
1: Harry was a raw fighter. He didn't take direction well and wasn't technically proficient. Even though he had trainers, Harry lacked the ability to follow instruction or the instinct for self-preservation. And yet, he won his first 10 fights.
0: My father had the Star of David, the Jewish star, on his trunks to identify that he was a Jewish boxer. How ironic is that? When the Germans took over, he had to wear the yellow Star of David to identify being Jews for the Nazis. And now in the United States, in boxing, he's wearing the Star of David to identify being Jewish.
1: Even after being taken from his family, being subjected to 5 years of horror in the concentration camps, watching people killed in front of him may have crushed any belief in God, but it did not make Harry any less proud of being Jewish. He kept his cultural identity and discarded the religious one. But as he trained for more bouts, it was not the opponents in the ring that were the only problem.
2: At least 50% of all the fights in the first half of the 20th century in some way or another were influenced by organized crime.
1: You see, the sport was heavily influenced by the mob. And 1 year after Harry arrived in America, he was about to face his most famous and toughest competitor yet, Rocky Marciano. If that name sounds familiar, it's because his fighting style and name were the inspiration for the famous Rocky film franchise. Marciano is the only world heavyweight champion to go undefeated throughout his professional career. And Harry Haft was about to go toe to toe with him. According to Harry, he was getting ready in his dressing room when
0: 2 men, well-dressed, came into the dressing room and told him that he had to lay down in the first round. They came in, they showed him the guns. He said they were little guns, but, you know, at the time they looked like cannons, you know, so he had lived, you know, the last 6 years teetering in life or death situations. That's the irony. Think of the irony of what he was asked to do. He was asked to lay down to save his life. In those 75 fights in the camp, he couldn't lay down to save his life. He had to win, you know, he had to win to save his life. Now it was the opposite way. He had to lay down to save his life.
1: In the camps, lying down meant death. In America, he was told it might save his life. So finally, Harry chose to stop fighting. Well, not exactly. He didn't go down in the first round like he was told. He went three rounds before Marciano won. That's Harry's story anyway. Some experts have cast doubt on whether this specific fight was rigged, and whether that's how the mob tended to apply pressure to fighters. And experts agree that Marciano was not a dirty fighter. Alan said his dad admitted that Marciano was a much better fighter anyway. He would have won no matter what. But this is Harry's account. What is for certain is that for whatever reason, this fight, his biggest fight, was his last fight. Harry never boxed again. According to both Alan and author Jeffrey Sussman, Harry Haft is the only known Holocaust survivor to become a professional boxer in the United States. After the Rocky Marciano bout, Harry opened a fruit and veg stand, met an American woman, and started a family. And in 1950, Alan was born. For those who survived the Holocaust and found themselves back in the world, their trauma followed them. At this time, there wasn't an understanding of PTSD, let alone generational trauma. Harry did not talk about what happened to him, but the story came out anyway.
0: He saw a swastika on a book, and he went out into the park to hide.
1: When Harry slept, he had constant nightmares. And when he was awake, the rage pent up from his time in the camps would be directed at his kids, his wife, and of course, Alan.
0: You always ask yourself, am I a bad child?
1: Harry would also threaten to harm himself, sometimes as a way to manipulate people into doing what he wanted.
0: It's not fun to be 5 or 6 or 7 and have to beg your father not to kill themselves, you know, with tears.
1: Alan remembered one particularly terrifying night when he was a kid.
0: One of my memories is my father drinking a whole bottle of whiskey and telling me he was going to go out and kill his business partner. I had to sleep with a bottle under my pillow in case he came back and wanted to hurt me. Maybe I'm 7 or 8 years old, sleeping with a bottle under my pillow to protect myself from my father who's gone crazy.
1: After he graduated high school, Alan studied psychology as a way to better understand his family life, and then eventually law. In 2003, when Harry was 78 and Alan was 52, Harry was diagnosed with lung cancer. So Alan finally agreed to sit with his father and listen to the story that had shaped both of their lives.
0: There were stories that survivors just couldn't tell. My father wanted to release himself of the guilt of everything that he had to do to survive and how it might have affected him, you know, mentally. Somebody once told me about my father that the Nazis may have not murdered his body, but they killed his soul.
1: Over 2 days, Alan listened to the story his father had carried for more than 50 years, took his belief in God from him, killed his family, and changed his life forever.
0: I got the opportunity to put my arms around him, give him a hug, and say, I forgive you. And I think that was the biggest thing that I experienced, you know, from hearing his entire story. I think at the end of his life, he was genuinely sorry for being the kind of parent that he was, and maybe being the kind of husband that he was.
1: For most of his life, Alan said that his father didn't feel guilty about what he did to survive the Holocaust. According to Alan, this had more to do with the fact that Harry simply couldn't face what he had been forced to do. Alan later asked his father if he had any regrets in his life.
0: And he held up his hands, and with tears in his eye, He said that my regrets are the lives that passed through my hands. So he did die with that regret, you know, late in life.
1: Alan is what is known as a second-generation Holocaust survivor. The thing about trauma is it does not stay neatly inside one life. Research into Holocaust survivors and their families has shown that it even changes your DNA.
0: I keep telling the story of my father because I want to tell you that the Holocaust happened. It happened to me. I had to look every day at a man with 144738 written in green ink on his arm that was tattooed when he arrived at Auschwitz.
1: Alan had his own kids, and although he tried his best and certainly learned a lot of how not to be from his own childhood, he wasn't perfect.
0: Even the third generation has had to deal with their share of trauma. And quite frankly, being a child of a Holocaust survivor, I passed a lot of the bad parenting skills, maybe the impatience, not being able to listen. I was fortunate I married well.
1: But by writing a book about his father's life and speaking about his experience, Alan has been able to come to terms with his father's story and, to a degree, his own story. Writing a book for a father who couldn't read or write had meaning.
0: It was one of the last things that I could do for him, you know, for my sense of forgiveness and for his sense of just unburdening himself. So it was important. He was just a brilliant man that never got an opportunity to have brilliance in the right way.
1: Before Harry died, he was inducted into the National Jewish Sports Hall of Fame. Alan hopes he was able to give back to his father what he was never able to receive as his child.
0: There were flashes of me experiencing his love, and I tried to give him all the love that I could, whether it was successful or not, whether I could break through the Holocaust or not. I'm happy with how I treated him.
1: Are you proud of your father and his legacy?
0: The word is difficult. Proud. I am. I can't use that word. I can't use the word proud. I think my father's life has great meaning, you know, to me, because it enables me to show others what can happen when anti-Semitism and human rights run amok in a society. I have a mandate, you know, inside of me to continue to tell my father's story.
1: Harry survived. Then Alan had to survive Harry. Alan continues to share the story of his father, the unlikely survivor, the brutal boxer, the angry parent. He doesn't shy away from the hard truth of what it means to survive and the generational healing that continues. Harry Haft's Unspeakable Fight was a Message Heard production for the BBC World Service, presented by me, Jake Warren. It was written by Robin Simon and Jake Warren. It was produced by Robin Simon. McAllister Bexon is the story editor. Mark Kendrick is the executive producer. Kirsty McLean is the production manager. 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For the BBC World Service, the commissioner is Simon Pitts.
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12: But if the problem is that what we already know is leading us to repeatedly get into conflict or to run into failure or to descend into the pits of despair, then we just keep reaching in to the toolbox that has the same tools that are causing the problem in the first place.
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13: Live from NPR News in Washington, I'm Windsor Johnston. Fighting between the U.S. and Iran is escalating again after another night of American airstrikes. The latest attacks hit tunnels, a bridge, and other targets leading toward the Strait of Hormuz. NPR Shondalise Duster reports the strikes came a day after two American service members were killed in Jordan.
14: The U.S. military says it has launched new strikes against Iran at President Trump's direction. The strikes, which the U.S. military said began around 6 o'clock p.m. Eastern Time, are retaliation for a deadly Iranian attack in Jordan on Friday. Two American service members were killed and one is missing from the attack. U.S. Central Command said four other American service members were medically evacuated to Jordanian hospitals and have since been discharged. The U.S. military says new strikes are also designed to, quote, further degrade Iran's ability to threaten commercial shipping in the Strait of Hormuz. Iran has closed the strait, and the U.S. military said it has reinstated a naval blockade. Shondalise Duster, NPR News.
13: Social media influencers Andrew and Tristan Tate have been arrested by U.S. Marshals in Miami. They're facing rape and sex trafficking charges. NPR's Lauren Frere reports British prosecutors are seeking their extradition.
15: The United Kingdom's Crown Prosecution Service's Andrew Tate faces seven further counts of rape, three counts related to trafficking, three of assault, and 19 for pornography. Tristan Tate faces an additional count of sexual assault, two of rape, and three related to trafficking. This is in connection with offenses to four additional victims between 2010 and 2017. The Tate brothers are kickboxers turned social media stars and are dual British-American citizens. They already faced 21 previous charges and have denied any wrongdoing. British prosecutors confirm the Tates have been arrested by U.S. marshals and await extradition to the U.K. Lauren Fryer, NPR News, London.
13: Smoke from Canadian wildfires is still hanging over a large part of the northern and eastern United States. Air quality alerts stretch from the Great Lakes through New England and the Mid-Atlantic, including a statewide alert in Michigan. Phil Manuel is with the National Weather Service in Minnesota. He says weather conditions are driving both the fires and the response.
16: The weather dictates everything that happens. It dictated the start of these fires. It dictates how we suppress these fires and how the team reacts and manages what's on the ground out there.
13: Forecasters say shifting winds and more favorable weather should gradually bring some relief. Hundreds of wildfires continue to burn across Canada, many of them in Ontario. Clearer air conditions are expected today in areas north of Washington, D.C., including New York City and northern New Jersey. This is NPR News in Washington. Produce supplier Taylor Farms is recalling iceberg lettuce because of potential cyclosporic contamination. The parasite has been linked to thousands of cases of diarrhea across the country. The company says it stopped shipping iceberg lettuce from central Mexico to the United States while it removes the affected products. The shredded lettuce was distributed to more than two dozen states between June 29th and July 16th. Consumers who purchase the produce are now being urged to throw it away and not eat it. The final match of the FIFA World Cup is set to get underway later today. Spain and Argentina are the world's two top-ranked teams, and they'll now face off for the most coveted trophy in the sport. NPR's Becky Sullivan reports.
17: It's the last of 104 games and the final day of the World Cup fever that has swept North America this summer. There were worries about wildfire smoke, worries about ticket prices, which are hovering near $10,000 to get into the stadium. But the day has come. Spain and Argentina are both juggernauts. Spain, the clinical defensive geniuses who have conceded just one goal this whole World Cup. Argentina, the cardiac kids who keep pulling off late game magic. Both teams have a superstar. For Spain, the 19-year-old Lamine Yamal, and for Argentina, the 39-year-old Lionel Messi, who, despite his age, has 8 goals and 4 assists at this World Cup. A title would be Spain's second in their history. For Argentina, it would be their 4th and 2nd straight. Becky Sullivan, NPR News, New York.
13: I'm Windsor Johnston, NPR News, in Washington.
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5: From NPR, this is Hidden Brain. I'm Shankar Vedantam. In February 2024, two German tourists visited Australia. During one section of their trip in Queensland, they turned off the main road on the advice of Google Maps. They figured that the road up ahead was closed because of a rising river and the detour would take them to their destination. As one of them put it later, they trusted the map.
21: We decided, okay, let's follow Google Maps because Google Maps knows maybe more than we know.
5: The tourists told an Australian TV station and other media that they took a dirt path known as the Langi Track. At first, things looked fine. Their off-road vehicle seemed up for the terrain. But about 40 miles in, the four-wheel drive Nissan Navara got bogged down. Its wheels sank into the mud. The Germans were stuck, and they found they couldn't reach anyone for help. Recognizing they were in serious trouble, they decided to abandon their vehicle and trek back in the direction they'd come.
21: I feel like in a movie, like in a bad movie. We tried to build a shelter, but that didn't work really well, so we slept like under the sky.
5: Rain poured down on them. They had to watch out for pigs and snakes and crocodiles. The 40-mile journey took several days. The tourists made it back safely. Rangers later helped them retrieve their vehicle. But they had learned an important lesson. A map that's wrong can sometimes be worse than no map at all. Today, we explore the maps inside our own heads. What happens when these maps, which we have constructed ourselves, turn out to be inaccurate, and how we can rediscover the path forward? Misdirection, minds, and maps, this week on Hidden Brain. It's human nature to make plans, to generate expectations, to imagine how things will go. But life often has other plans in store for us. What happens then? Norman Farb is a psychologist and neuroscientist at the University of Toronto. Over many years, he has studied how we plan for the future and what happens when our plans are derailed. Norman Farb, welcome to Hidden Brain.
12: Thanks so much, Shankar. It's really a pleasure to be here.
5: Norm, your maternal grandparents were born in Poland. They were Jewish, and they experienced the horrors of the Holocaust. After surviving the concentration camps, they moved to Canada to start a new life. They knew what they wanted for their daughter. This is your mother, Linda. Tell me about the world your grandparents constructed for her.
12: Yeah, so they wanted things to be very safe for their children, as you might imagine. There's literally no extended family. They're the sole survivors of both their family trees. For their daughter, they brought with them the somewhat kind of antiquated view that her job was to be a really good girl growing up, you know, be a help to her mother and then find someone to marry and manage a household. And I think she really internalized that if she just was a good girl and married, you know, a nice man and had a good household, then life would turn out just great for her and she would be happy.
5: Linda's life didn't turn out the way her parents imagined. She and Norm's father fought.
12: I remember growing up in a period where there would be calm and but then also really stormy periods where my parents are fighting a lot. And ultimately, that led to their divorce right around the time I left for university. And by the time I was done my undergraduate days, my parents had completely split and my mother was living on her own. This was a catastrophic change in the narrative that she expected for herself.
5: Talk about that. I mean, she was raised with the notion that if she was a good daughter, a good wife, a good mother, that was the responsibility she had. And in turn, she would be looked after. She would have security. She would have stability. And in some ways, she had done her part, but life had not responded in the way that she thought it would.
12: Exactly. So for her, there was this massive disruption of the story she expected for herself and for the way her life unfolded. And she lapsed into a deep depression. So she would tell me in these phone calls that she felt like, you know, it was just unbelievable that her life had turned out this way. We would talk on average once a week and go into these really deep soul-searching conversations where she tried to explain to me, you know, why she didn't deserve this, that someone was supposed to take care of her and what was going to happen to her now. Often she'd be in tears. So really emotionally dysregulated and upset and sad. And with that sadness was this urge to make sense of what had happened, that, you know, she had done her best, but it wasn't good enough. And it was unfair and just really unreasonable. It was just so almost incomprehensible that life had turned out this way. Almost like an unwillingness to accept that she was now single and living on her own and isolated.
5: So by this point, you had started to study psychology. So you were learning about ideas about the mind and the brain. And I'm wondering, did you try and share with her the things that you were learning, the models you were learning about human behavior?
12: I've been studying a lot of things around existentialism and people negotiating their own meaning in life on the philosophy side. And I've been studying psychology and about how people, you know, make meanings for themselves and how much we construct the own our own narratives of our lives. So I would try to reason with her and say, okay, these things happen, but can we see, you know, from a practical point of view that the more time you spend rehearsing all of these hurts, these slings and arrows from the past, the more you end up suffering as though they are still happening. And this is where these conversations, you know, would take 30, 40, 50 minutes. And there were times I really felt like at an intellectual level, she's following me. You know, my mother's a bright woman as well and would be able to say, I see this, I see this. You know, maybe I should stop, you know, focusing so much on, you know, what your father did. And then there'd be, you know, a pause and then, but you know what he did, you know, this other time. And so it was almost like it didn't really matter if there was some sort of intellectual understanding. This rupture of her model of the world was so catastrophic that it had a gravity of itself that just demanded her attention. When she wasn't effortfully, you know, thinking about something, it would just suck her right back into this litany of slights and hurts and wrongs.

0: And I'm wondering, from your part, it's difficult at any age to be handling a situation like this, but at 20 it must have been especially difficult. But did you feel, you know, I'm giving my mom good advice, she really should listen to me, it clearly does make sense to live in the present and not in the past? And were you frustrated in some ways that she was not learning from you or taking your advice?
1: Yeah, I think I moved from a position of, you know, benevolent intentions and a conviction that we're going to get through this together and we're going to figure out how to pick up the pieces, to a sort of first frustration that, you know, the way out of this cell that you're in, like the door is open here. There's a Rumi quote, you know, the door to your cell is open. You know, why don't you go through? And I remember just getting so frustrated, thinking like, we've been here before. We've gone through this reasoning. You've recognized that what you're doing is harmful to yourself and perpetuating your suffering. And you agree that it would be better to do something else. And then yet you persist. And got to this point where I really started to resent the interactions, and I just, didn't want to have this role anymore of being her counselor. Like, I'd put in my time and it just wasn't working despite trying to be inventive and approach it at different angles. And I remember, if the phone would ring on the weekend at the time when she would normally call, starting to feel like this real negative feeling in my body, like an aversion or repulsion almost. And at the same time being like, oh, what's happening now? Like, you know, I feel like my relationship with my mother, my own mental health is being compromised by being drawn into this rumination pattern over and over again.

0: Well, it seems to me at this point that both of you in some ways had come up with maps. She had a map for how her life was going to turn out and was really upset that the map did not seem to conform with the reality of her life. And you had a map of how you could help her and how psychology could help her. And when she did not follow that map, you were getting frustrated. In some ways, both of you had these maps and were upset that real life was not conforming to them.
1: I think so. At the time, I would have said, it was all about her map being, her holding onto her map. But I did have this insight at one point that also I was starting to fall into my own sort of script, right? And that I had a map of being the smart, helpful son who is going to help pull her out of her depression, and that I was going to fix her in some way. And so there was, just as you said, actually two violations. There's the violation of her narrative of being cared for the rest of her life and her marriage continuing on happily ever after, as idealistic as that was. And then there's also this violation of, my efficacy as a good son, who's going to help her and pull her out of things through my sheer ingenuity. And I realized that I too was running along a script. And the result of me running through the script of trying to play psychoanalyst, of pushing her to change, of pushing her to accept certain facts, was actually causing me to suffer, and it probably also causing her to suffer. Because then imagine every time you talk to someone, you have to grapple with, the hardest parts of your life, and you're being asked to confront it and change, and then you can't do it. So both of us are actually suffering more, not just as a product of her own expectations or model of the world being violated, but of me stubbornly clinging to my model of being able to come in and fix things, and realizing that I had a part to play in what felt like the degradation of our relationship was a really important insight for me at the time, because I was becoming convinced that the way I was going about things was doing more harm than good. And at that point, I think it really became an opportunity to think about practicing what I'd been preaching. So if my mother's not able to let go of her expectations and update her model of the world to, accept the reality of this situation, maybe I could work on myself and accept the reality of the situation. That it wasn't my job or my ability to fix her or save her. And what would it be like to have a phone conversation with her and just stop the whole process, like break the script of trying to fix her? And it was a more radical way of being with her in the moment, which is like, you could be anyone today, and I'm going to let you be anyone today. And that means you might be fine today. So just call it and just really just listen, like, how is she doing, and not reward the rumination or buy into the blame story, but at the same time, not engage in this kind of therapeutic delving and more try to model, what a healthy interaction might be like, which is just telling her I love her, I care for her, telling her a bit about my day, directing attention back just to, our ongoing experience. Because what I realized is, like, my model was also one that began from a place where there was something horribly wrong. And so we're both starting with this assumption where things are wrong. So what would a model look like where I let go of that? And what if there was nothing wrong in the moment with the fact that she was alone and depressed and having these ruminations and I was feeling resentment? And what if all that was going on and then we're still just going to have a nice conversation? And over time, what I noticed was, I wouldn't say they were the funnest conversations I ever had, but they became much less aversive. We would just kind of have small talk and chat and communicate that we still, felt connected and loved each other. And something totally unexpected happened, which was the conversations became shorter, and I felt like I could initiate contact with her more often. So as opposed to the whole narrative being like, if I can fix her, I won't have to have these painful conversations all the time. I would say, it's like Thursday, but why don't I just call and check in with her? Because I knew it would only be like 5 or 10 minutes now. And we ended up starting to talk more days than not, but in a much sort of lighter, definitely less expectancy laden way. And in some ways that really shifted the trajectory of our relationship, which until that point had been heading downhill.
0: Norm's mother was still upset with how her life had turned out. She was still stuck on the past. Norm was upset his mother wasn't following his psychology advice, which could make things better for her in the future. But when their conversations focused on daily events, it automatically downplayed both the past and the future and focused them on the here and now. Their conversation started to have more variability. Some days, they talked about sad things. Other days, about happy things or funny things.
1: Because she was so isolated, like, our social interactions really were contributing a huge amount of the interpersonal quality to her day. So if those interactions were stressful, her day was going to be stressful. And so eventually it'd just be like, how's your day? And it'd be like, it was fine. Like, we weren't rewarding attention into the story about the past, but we weren't trying to prevent it. And so we just started to get on with our lives together. To the point now where, yeah, she'll have good days and bad days, but we still talk quite frequently. And it just feels like normal, which is something I was desperately trying to achieve. And failing to do when I was trying to play therapist.
0: The maps we use to navigate through life are enormously useful. Sometimes, however, they can lead us astray. When we come back, the curious brain science of how our minds come up with maps and what happens when reality tells us that those maps are wrong. 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I'm Shankar Vedantam. 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
0: This is Hidden Brain. I'm Shankar Vedantam. As we move through the world, it's easy to imagine we are processing everything that happens around us and then deciding how to respond. But it turns out, this would be incredibly complex and time-consuming to do. Our brains are designed to save energy, not waste it. At the University of Toronto, psychologist and neuroscientist Norman Farb studies how our brains efficiently navigate the world by coming up with maps. So, Norm, let's say I'm commuting to work every day. I drive or I take public transport. The first day I do this, it's novel. The third day, it becomes familiar. By the 10th day, it's a routine. At a conceptual level, can you talk about what happens in my mind as my commute goes from being new and strange to familiar and commonplace?
1: Sure. One of the main things that our brains have evolved to do, which is to take any sort of pattern in our reality and automate that process. So yeah, that first time you're driving, the problem you're trying to deal with is, okay, I'm going somewhere new. Where do I have to turn? What's traffic like? But once the route becomes familiar and you're like, oh yeah, when I see the green bush over there, it's getting time to slow down and turn right. Before you know it, you're doing it without even thinking.
0: And of course, this is all not limited just to physical navigation. Your first day at work is nothing like your 264th day at work. So our maps are not just about physical terrain. They're about what we do.
1: Yeah, the idea that the brain is trying to set up a model of the world that lets it predict what's going to happen next applies to all facets of life, from figuring out how to speak to someone who's a bit prickly at work, to the most abstract things even of, you know, what should we think about? What should we care about? What is worth devoting our emotional energy and attention? All of these decisions become automated over time so that any leftover resources can be used to deal with the unexpected.
0: Norm and other researchers have identified a network in the brain that is involved in this process. It's called the default mode network. At the risk of oversimplifying things, the default mode network is the brain asking itself, can I take what just happened and fit it into a pattern, a model of the world?
1: Yeah, so the default mode network is a constellation of brain regions that seem to be most active when we're not up to anything in particular, when we're given instructions to rest and just do whatever comes natural for us. So this is part of the term default, is what happens to us by default. So we have this sense that that the default mode network is instantiating a habit in our brain, so that as things become familiar and our predictions can mostly just cover what we need to do next, and we don't have to do a lot of conscious processing, this is the brain network that becomes most active to deal with the expected input output from the world.
0: So one way that the default mode network can get us in trouble is when we start to feel like our map of the world actually is the world. Can you talk about that for a moment? That in some ways we're doing things repetitively. After some time, in some ways we build a model of what this thing is because we don't have to do it effortfully each time. But after some time, the model comes to substitute for the world itself, for the thing that we're doing itself. Can you talk about how that process happens, which is in some ways, you know, you're training the autopilot function on the plane, so to say, but after some time, the autopilot just simply starts flying the plane and we forget that actually there is a pilot available to fly the plane as well.
1: Yeah, I mean, I think we have moments of this. You know, we'll just sort of walk into a room and start doing something and then realize it's not what we intended to do. So we have glimpses that sometimes the autopilot takes over at a behavioral level. But I think what we don't often realize is that our habits are not just habits of behavior, they're also habits of perception. So where should I look when I walk into a room? Who should I pay attention to? What sorts of things should I think about? What sorts of plans should I consider? And by extension, we're also filtering out many, many other possibilities. So the default mode network is not just looking at habits in terms of, you know, do I exercise or not? Or, you know, how often do I bathe? But also really fundamental habits for what parts of our reality we interact with. And these are the things that we have most deeply modeled. We practice doing it over and over again. We don't consider turning left on our way to work if we always turn right. We don't wonder what is going on to the left of us because it's irrelevant. We've learned that it's irrelevant. And at a social level, we've learned that some topics are irrelevant. They're not that important to us. Some people are irrelevant or not that important to us. And even when we're talking to someone we know and have some affiliation with, there are certain things we're used to discussing with them and other things that they're just not the kind of person I would share that with, or I wouldn't make the conversation go in that way. And that all comes from just how we perceive the world around us and filter it, what matters and what doesn't matter in that context. And the default mode network is doing that too. So in a way, this greatly simplifies the problem of like, what am I doing in every given moment? But it also, the way it simplifies things is by creating massive blind spots as to what are all the other things that are possible in this moment, which has big implications for our ability to change.
0: I'm thinking about the story you told me about your mom. You know, she recognizes from time to time, you know, it might be better for me, you know, not to dwell on the past and not to, you know, have so much animosity towards my ex-husband. I should move forward with my life. You sort of know these things at one level in your mind, but at some level, your default is to spring back into this model that says, here's the world that I was promised and the world didn't turn out that way. And my mind keeps returning to that groove of feeling betrayed and let down.
1: Yeah, the idea of like a groove, right, or a channel that it's just easier for our thoughts to flow that way, I think is a really good metaphor. We know that we have certain mental habits that we would like to change. So at the times that we're effortfully concentrating, we're using our attention to choose differently, we have this sense of agency, but our attention is a very fragile thing. And as soon as we're no longer paying attention, we become distracted, or especially if we're stressed and fixated on something else, then what's filling in all the background of what to do, what to think about, what to recall is the default mode network. So I know I shouldn't, you know, think about this negative event because I'll become upset. And just the momentary instruction of like, well, this actually isn't skillful right now, has very little power compared to all of this machinery saying you should think about it more. It's about you. And we know from other research that thinking about the self gets the highest priority over any kind of other thinking, because those are the types of thoughts that are by definition relevant for our survival.
0: I mean, I'm imagining that if you're driving on a street, for example, and now we see a red light, most of us are not going through the effortful process of saying, all right, that's a traffic signal in front of me. The light has turned red. Red is supposed to mean that I'm supposed to slow down and stop. So I should come to a stop because it's a red light. All of that is happening automatically. And really what you're saying is that the same thing happens at the level of interpersonal relationships, for example. We have these defaults where we see people, we've had certain patterns of conversations with them, and the default mode network in some ways is putting us into the same mode that we are in when we see a red light and we automatically come to a stop.
1: Right. And it's not that there's zero awareness on a red light. It's more like, let's shortcut through all the reasoning and just give you sort of a basic feeling of like, you need to do this now, and it might be dangerous or unpleasant not to. And this is the default mode network trying to simplify things for us. That comes with trade-offs, because this network is almost like a feeling of certainty in our minds, but the world itself is an unstable and changing place.
0: Right.
1: So it can make it very difficult for us to change if that learning is now being overgeneralized, or even if it's like the same person, but let's say that person has changed or the situation has changed, it's going to be hard for us to change that programming.
0: I mean, as you pointed out, when you were talking to your mom, it was easier in some ways to start with the default of saying, you know, she is in trouble, she is depressed, I need to help her, she's in need of therapy, as opposed to say, let's see where she is today. Let's pay attention to what's actually going on today. That's a much more effortful process of actually reading where things are rather than assuming you know where they are.
1: Yeah, so it's much more effortful to go in assuming you know nothing about a person and be open to this flood of information and not knowing what to pay attention to and not knowing who this person is and starting from beginning each time is a hugely effortful and also kind of scary process, right? Like there's a safety in knowing who people are and what they're up to and what they might say or do to you. And to entertain the possibility that anything could happen kind of makes you vulnerable, right? And what if that means you could have to respond in different ways, right? There might almost be a fearfulness in letting someone just show up totally differently because, you know, we want to assume that we're going to be the same person tomorrow and that other people are going to be consistent. What if they're not?
0: So you've conducted a number of neuroimaging studies of people who have experienced or are currently experiencing depression. You put them in the fMRI scanner in your lab so you can see what's going on in their brains. In one study, you put people in this brain scanner and you ask them to watch very sad film clips. What were these clips and what did you find, Norm?
1: Yeah, so in order to be a good prediction machine, the name of the game for the brain is to associate whatever's happening in your momentary experience with other past events so that you can contextualize and interpret those events. And this is why we think we see the default mode network activating, lighting up in the scanner when people are exposed to sadness, is they see something happening. We show themes of loss, you know, we show clips from Terms of Endearment, the mother saying goodbye to her kids because she has terminal cancer, for instance. And the brain is sort of saying, oh, okay, I'm getting this interpersonal, you know, interaction happening. What's happening here? A mother is sick and she's having to say goodbye to her kids. And we immediately relate that to our own experiences of loss, of having to say goodbye to loved ones, of the fragility of life, you know, our own severed relationships. And this helps us go from just seeing like pixels moving around on a screen to really feeling like immersed in a story. This is why we enjoy stories so much, because they aren't just about the protagonist in the story. They're about us. And that's the default mode. Now we're kind of filling in like, wow, like look at how richly this particular stimulus, this particular event or experience is actually a candidate for many other experiences, or a prototype of many other experiences that have happened in our own lives. It's a ubiquitous kind of response to try to think about, you know, how can I make sense of this experience in terms of what I already know about myself and the world?
0: Now, you did find a difference between people who were prone to depression and people who were not showing signs of depression, but it wasn't in the default mode network, but in another region of the brain. What did you find, Norm?
1: Yeah, so this really surprised us that the default mode network wasn't driving our prediction of who is depressed and who wasn't. We thought, of course, you know, people who are depressed are so sucked into their negative life stories that this is causing depression, and it just wasn't. I had to sort of open up my own set of expectations, my map for what was going to happen, and say, okay, well, if I'm going to make something out of this study that tells us something about depression, maybe I should look for what else is happening in the brain. And when I started now looking at what parts of the brain were deactivating, where we actually saw less activity during sad films compared to neutral films, we saw that it was the parts of our brain that represent what's happening in our bodies that tend to be turning off. So there's parts of the brain that we know across almost every person represents what's happening on the surface of your body. And we know that there's parts of the brain that represent the internal feeling state of the body. And it was these regions that were deactivating in response to the sad film clips. And what really convinced me that there was a story here, because this is not how I think even the general scientific community would think of depression, vulnerability. It's still thought of as being the triggering of threat signals that then trigger you into, you know, your defensive habits. So what really convinced me that this was important was when we looked at what parts of the brain had activity that correlated with or helped us predict whether someone was depressed or not. It was this pattern of deactivation in body representation regions that was significantly associated with whether people were depressed or not. And it did not seem diagnostic to look at differences in how much people were activating the default mode network. It just seemed that what might be pathological or harmful is doing this to the exclusion of continuing to process and update yourself with information about how your body is feeling.
0: And when you say how the body is feeling, you mean everything from, you know, are my eyes seeing color? Are my ears hearing sound? What is the feeling of the carpet on my feet or the desk under my arm? It's all of the feelings and sensations that are flooding into the brain. You're saying that in people who had a propensity for depression, these areas were suppressed. These signals were being suppressed.
1: Right. The most pronounced places that were associated with depression were specifically the regions for what am I feeling in my body right now? So how do I feel lying here in the scanner? Am I hot or cold right now? Do I feel sensations like in my gut? Does my heart ache? My throat feel, you know, constricted? And if we think about our strong emotional responses, you feel it a lot of times in your chest and in your gut. And if this signal is being suppressed while you're thinking about your sadness,

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1: Its own activity, its own self-perception, but it's not paying attention to signals coming in from the body.
2: That's right. In the case of depression vulnerability, what's happening is people are saying, well, I want to protect myself from these negative feelings. They feel bad or threatening or just icky. And so I'm going to pause taking in new information just while my brain thinks about this model of me being sad. Hmm. And meanwhile, the default mode network is saying, I'm just going to keep thinking about all the reasons, you know, I should feel sad right now, and I've felt sad in the past, and link all this information together until I get interrupted by new information. So you have this kind of recipe for, you know, turning on the sadness machine and then locking all the doors for other visitors that might interrupt sadness. So there's this ironic perpetuation of our sadness by conceptualizing it and cutting out the sensory aspects of it. The default mode network is not in the business of changing unless it has to integrate new information, and now we're not letting it integrate new information.
1: To put this another way, the brain is doing two things. It's taking in information and then using that information to improve its internal maps of the world. People with a propensity for depression seem to stop taking in information, leaving the brain with only its own internal maps. If those maps are filled with ruminations about an unfair, unkind, unhappy world, that becomes the only world we can see. Even if good things happen to us, even when we catch a break, our internal map continues to paint a picture of gloom. When we come back, how to update our internal maps. 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I'm Shankar Vedantam. 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
1: This is Hidden Brain. I'm Shankar Vedantam. Norman Farb is a psychologist and neuroscientist at the University of Toronto. With Zindel Siegel, he's the author of Better in Every Sense, How the New Science of Sensation Can Help You Reclaim Your Life. Pop psychology talks a lot about the differences between the left brain and the right brain. But Norm says the more important distinction might be between the front of the brain and the back of the brain. The front of the brain is where a lot of our map-making happens. The back of the brain is mostly where the brain picks up information from our senses. Among people with a propensity for depression, Norm says the map-making part of the brain is very active, while the part that processes sensory information is shut down.
2: The more stressed we become, the more we start seeing that the front of the brain becomes active and many parts of the back of our brain are becoming deactivated. So I think you can think of it as a tail

0: of two partners that are trying to work together to help get you through life. And one of these partners is the default mode network. It really uses a lot of the mental machinery that, you know, makes us more kind of evolved. And its job is to make a really good model of the world and help us use that model to efficiently get through life. But this other partner is the sensory parts of our brain that are just still open to the fact that the world is changing, right? It's almost like this force of chaos. And we need to have chaos because the world is changing and our models are going invariably to be wrong if they do not adapt to change. And so what seems to be happening when people become stressed or you feel like you're stuck in a rut or you wonder why like you keep doing the same things or having the same interactions play out the same way, it seems to be the case that the part of our brain, which we think is driven by default mode network activity, has become too dominant. And it's happening at the expense of the sometimes scary process of letting the chaos of the world in that could change our models of the world, which also means changing us.
1: At the same time, I think that this might explain now why someone who has a certain map of the world is sort of finds themselves not able to extricate themselves from it. Part of the problem might be that they simply have stopped taking in information that could tell them that their map is wrong.
0: Right. So if your response to a stressor is to think, okay, I don't have a lot of time to learn something new right now. I have to deal with this situation. What do I already have in my toolbox to deal with this sort of situation? Someone is being aggressive towards me, or I've just experienced a failure and I'm worried, you know, about what the future holds. We're driven to use what we already know. But if the problem is that what we already know is leading us to repeatedly get into conflict or to run into failure or to descend into the pits of despair, then we just keep reaching in to the toolbox that has the same tools that are causing the problem in the first place.
1: I'm also imagining, let's say you have a fight with someone who is close to you and the fight is very painful and, you know, you're flooded with all kinds of sensations, your cortisol levels are elevated. So there's a lot of signals coming in from your body that in fact, you know, something very unpleasant has happened and now your default mode network kicks in. You're telling yourself a story about how this fight came to be and what your relationship is like with this other person. You have now the elaboration of the map. You have a map of the fight in addition to the fight. I think what you're saying is that, you know, 2 hours after the fight is over, the body has stopped sending you signals that a terrible fight has happened. The body has gone back to baseline, but the story of the fight, the map of the fight continues in our heads. And for some people, that map becomes so powerful that the fight now persists. And now it has a life that basically is lasting a week, a year, a decade, when the bodily sensations of that fight, in fact, have dissipated in a couple of hours.
0: That's exactly right. And then the insidious thing is that because you're telling this story, even after the body's calmed down, your body doesn't know the difference between you telling the story about the fight or the fight. So it thinks the fight's happening again. So you do actually get more cortisol and more stress hormones released into the body as you hold on to this over and over again. And so, yeah, it's really just like this irony that it makes sense that we want to get away from feeling bad. We want to move things into a kind of conceptual realm where we can manipulate them and think about it in terms of a story and it's less energy intensive and all these things. So it makes sense that we do this. But then before we know it, exactly as you said, now we have this model of the fight that we can carry with us wherever we go. And that's what happens in real life. Someone says something at work and then your body kind of calms down, but then driving home, you think about it again and the body reacts. And then you go home and you tell your loved one about it. And so now it's happened again. And then you call, you know, your friend and you say, do you know what this person said to me? And it happens again and again and again. So we are like inflicting the fight over and over again, even though it was only like 2 or 3 minutes of our day.
1: Norm says that being disconnected from our senses can keep us from feeling connected to other people. The more we live inside the world of our internal maps, and the less we pay attention to how our interactions with others make us feel, the less happy we are going to be.
0: And it's kind of catastrophic because we know that our reasoning is never able to take everything into account. And there's times we can have, you know, perfect reasons for our actions and be doing drastic harm to our sense of relatedness or our connectedness. So we're not taught to balance this sort of reasoning with, well, what does it feel like while you're being right? You know, what does it feel like while you're showing that your model is the correct model? And I guess there's a trend of saying the signal that things need to change is often a sensory signal. It's this feeling that there is something amazing and great about feeling connected to other people, for instance, and to feel that rupture and realize that something's wrong, no matter how right you are, like symbolically and logically, that's a really powerful motivator to put down your model for a little bit and think about, like, you know, what am I assuming here?
1: Yeah. And when you think about so many, you know, both interpersonal disagreements as well as, you know, partisan disagreements that we have, so much of that is about, you know, my map versus your map, as opposed to asking, you know, how does this affect the relationship between me and you?
0: Yeah, I really think, I mean, what many of us want, I can say definitely what I want is to feel, you know, connected and loved and accepted by other people. And that's a real feeling, right? In the times that I am most satisfied with my life, I feel like I have that connection. It's able to be there reliably. And the times that I've felt at my lowest is when I feel like alone. Not to be too melodramatic, like Shankar, we just met, but I can feel a connection right now as we speak. And that's motivating me to open up more and share more. And it's meaningful. And I just feel like we don't even have a great vocabulary for that. We're not taught that to the same extent we're taught, you know, math or spelling. And we don't have a culture that checks in on that feeling of connection or disconnection as being as important as maybe some of our outward indicators of health and success. And I really think it's this felt sense of connection, both to ourselves in the world, but by extension to other people, to other living beings, that's often missing when people feel like life has gone awry somehow.
1: The solution, Norm says, is to deliberately and consistently reconnect with the world of the senses. To feel, to hear, to see. The more attentive we are of our bodies, the less likely we are to get trapped inside our internal, outdated maps. Norm says he has embraced a tactile practice each morning to help him be present with his family instead of letting the models inside his head tell him how to behave.
0: You know, in the morning when I'm tired and grumpy, I needed something that would just break right through and remind me that I had some intentions about how I wanted to be in the world. So what I learned to do is associate the feeling of cold tiles on my bathroom floor touching my feet with a reminder that I can be intentional about my relationships. And I've used that especially in times I felt really like calcified in my relationships. If I'm stuck in a pattern where I'm getting, you know, into quarrels with my kids, for instance, then I would use touching those tiles in the morning as a way to remember, like, today's a new day. It's a chance to look at things differently. Like, can you stay open right now?
1: I understand that there was a morning recently when you and your kids were running behind schedule and you felt yourself getting increasingly angry. This had happened before and your mental maps were saying, you know, they never listen to me. We're always running late. Describe what was happening in your mind and what you did at that point, Norm.
0: Yeah, so I pride myself on being an engaged parent and I want my kids to learn about punctuality and I have a model that, like, I should be able to get them to school on time. And I would find that, you know, the harder I pushed them to get ready, the more they would kind of flop around and be playful and, you know, bicker with each other. And I would just be losing my mind. Like, I would feel like this rage building up, this frustration of, like, why won't you do this basic thing for me? Like, don't you even care about me? And at the same time, I have a meta rage about, like, but I'm studying mindfulness and I'm supposed to be open to these things and just, like, let the feeling go. And so I'd notice, like, okay, I'm just going to notice my rage. And then, like, 3 seconds later, it'd be like, get your, like, freaking shoes on, right? Like, so just like attending to the rage and being open to the feeling of anger actually wasn't just going to take care of this problem. What I needed to do was actually be more exploratory. And I remember, like, looking at my kids and being like, they don't care about getting to school on time. They just want to play. And I was like, well, what's it like to, like, feel like you want to play? and feeling this kind of warmth and like this sparkle again of like, instead of rejection of them, like sort of othering them as like people who are thwarting my plans, like feeling like, well, I want to be connected to them. I want to play too, but we also have to get to school. And then realizing like, well, then really what I just need to do is get them out the door with this kind of feeling of connection and playfulness. Like, how could I do that? Well, I bet you if like a big scary monster showed up and was threatening to tickle them, they would be really motivated to get out the door, but it wouldn't be like angry dad time. So I felt the anger, but I also felt this like connection to my kids. And I learned to become this kind of tickle monster when they were kind of messing around getting out the door. And eventually they started to be like, oh, he's turning to the tickle monster. Get your shoes on really quick because you're going to get tickles. And it was like a totally different way around the problem that wasn't about, you know, being stricter or having more consequences or lecturing them about responsibility or other things that little kids just don't care about and are actually, you know, connection disrupting. So yeah, foraging isn't as simple as just like, if you get into sensation, all your problems are solved. It's the beginning of starting to explore, right? And then remembering like, what are you actually exploring for here? Like, are you willing to be surprised that the way to get this kind of connection, the way to have this feeling of positivity, it's not the way you expected it to look, but it's probably available if you're willing to let go of what you know and try other things.
1: 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With Zindel Siegel, he's the author of Better in Every Sense, How the New Science of Sensation Can Help You Reclaim Your Life. 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
0: Thanks so much for having me. 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
1: 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Tara Boyle is our executive producer. I'm Hidden Brain's executive editor. 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It's the episode titled Changing Our Mental Maps. I'm Shankar Vedantam. See you soon.

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1: And digital infrastructure. And then fifth, as I proposed in the Dignity Act, where you have 23 Republicans and 23 Democrats, an immigration bill that's true to being a nation of immigrants and a nation of laws.
2: Mm-hmm.
1: And I tell you this one example from a bike trip I just had in New Hampshire. Met a couple not far from Hanover. He's a plumber. She sells real estate. They both are on the ACA for Obama, separate. Their premiums just went up $150 mm-hmm. bucks a month. And he wants to move into a home. They're not sure they can afford their health care. The whole system of the middle class dream that I not took for granted, but I know I could achieve and I know my kids can. It's broken for everybody else. I think winning, being an American is winning the lottery ticket of life. And if I decided to do it, is to restore confidence that that possibility still is open. Doesn't mean you're going to walk through that door, but the door is open to you. And for a lot of people, they feel it's shut.
2: Rahm Emanuel, thanks so much.
1: Thanks, David.
2: Rahm Emanuel served in the Clinton and Obama administrations and as mayor of Chicago. Now, we're going to be talking a lot more about the upcoming elections, especially the midterms, with John Lovett, the co-host of Pod Save America. And we want to answer all your questions about the midterms and the next half of Donald Trump's second term. So please send your questions for John Lovett to New Yorker Radio, one word, New Yorker Radio, at WNYC.org, and we'll answer as many of them as we possibly can on one of our upcoming episodes. 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Or you can leave us a message and record your question at this number, 646-829-4080. I'll say it again, nice and slow, 646-829-4080. 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
4: I'm LeVar Burton. 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The 13th Amendment was ratified on December 6th, 1865. Neither slavery nor involuntary servitude, except as a punishment for crime whereof the party shall have been duly convicted, shall exist within the United States or any place subject to their jurisdiction. And then came the 15th Amendment, 5 years later. The right of citizens of the United States to vote shall not be denied or abridged by the United States or by any state on account of race, color, or previous condition of servitude. These two amendments together are the passport, the entry point to my rights as a citizen of the United States and the rights of people who look like me. I feel like my family and countless others have earned our place in America through blood, sweat, tears, and as it says in the Constitution, this condition of servitude that was so unjustly vested upon our people.
5: Listen every day in July as TPR brings you the U.S. Constitution. Democracy needs to be heard.
2: This is the New Yorker Radio Hour. I'm David Remnick. So far, this year in film has been largely defined by two low-budget horror movies, Obsession and Backrooms, both big successes directed by very young upstarts still in their 20s. That's all about to change because this weekend, a highly anticipated blockbuster enters the fray, Christopher Nolan's epic version of Homer's The Odyssey.
6: After years of war, no one could stand between my men and home.
2: I sat down with the New Yorker's film critic Richard Brody to talk about Nolan's Odyssey and what other movies are worth getting off the couch for this summer. Richard, I tried

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1: This is Weekend Edition from NPR News. I'm Aisha Roscoe. Tomorrow will be a big day in British politics. Prime Minister Keir Starmer is stepping down, and his successor, Andy Burnham, will take office. Burnham is the former mayor of Manchester, England, and will be the UK's seventh prime minister in just 10 years. NPR's Lauren Freyer is covering this transition of power and joins us now from London. Hi, Lauren.
2: Hi, Aisha.
1: Lauren, why is Starmer leaving?
2: He's basically lost support from rank-and-file lawmakers. In a parliamentary system, the ruling party can swap out its leader if that happens. There have been some scandals. Starmer appointed a friend of the late sex offender Jeffrey Epstein as the British ambassador to Washington, you'll recall, and then had to fire him hastily. But mostly, Starmer just kind of failed to convince voters he was delivering change on things like cost of living. His ruling center-left Labour Party then got hammered in local municipal elections in May, a far-right anti-immigrant party made gains. And Labour ultimately decided Starmer was a liability, even though the next election isn't for another 3 years. Here's what Starmer said at his last PMQs, the Prime Minister's questions, in Parliament this week.
3: Every Prime Minister knows when they take up the torch that the day will come when they have to pass it on. That day has come for me. This is the end of my political journey.
1: The end of Starmer's journey and a new chapter for Andy Burnham. Tell us about him.
2: Yeah, he's no newcomer to Parliament, actually. He was previously an MP for 16 years. He ran for Labour leader twice before and lost. Incidentally, once even nominated by none other than his buddy Keir Starmer. But he really made his name as Manchester mayor. He brought economic growth to that post-industrial city. He's from the sort of grittier north of England, a bit of a working class hero. He's known for his advocacy on behalf of bar and restaurant workers during COVID. And his style is sort of all t-shirts rather than suits. He moonlights as a DJ on the indie music scene. His social media videos have been compared to Zohran Mamdani, the New York City mayor's. Burnham was re-elected to Parliament last month, became ruling party leader just on Friday, and in his first speech as leader, he said the UK has turned its back on the working class.
4: People and places who have been waiting too long for politics to let them hope again. And that's what we're going to do, everybody. We're going to give them hope back.
2: So that speech was big on hope, but kind of short on actual policy proposals. He did say he wants to reverse the privatization of public transit in some industries and devolve power away from the capital, London, and to municipal and regional authorities. But overall, this is sort of more of a change of personality at the top of British government than policy. Burnham's politics are pretty similar to Starmer's, and he's likely to face a lot of the same challenges. You know, rising costs of living, slow growth, and a volatile ally across the Atlantic where you are.
1: So how does the handoff work? Like what will actually happen tomorrow?
2: King Charles, the monarch, plays a really big role. The outgoing Prime Minister Starmer will go to Buckingham Palace on Monday morning, officially tender his resignation to the king. Burnham then goes to the palace right after him. The king will ask Burnham to form the next government. Starmer and Burnham are both likely to speak in front of Downing Street, but separately. So this is not like at the White House where the outgoing president welcomes the new one. Starmer's moving vans are actually already outside 10 Downing Street. We've seen those in recent days. And then we'll be watching Burnham start in office, you know, who he names to his cabinet, what laws he puts forward. So it's going to be a summer of politics here.
1: That's NPR's Lauren Freyer in London. Thank you so much.
2: Thank you.
1: Venice, Italy has been a city long filled with tourists, and global investment has made the City of Canals feel less like home for many locals. But last summer, a citizens group won a rare exception involving one of the islands in the Venice Lagoon, an agreement that allows part of it to be turned into a green space, at least for a few years. Megan Williams has this story.
5: It's early Sunday morning on Poveglia. Volunteers in jeans and t-shirts are clipping back thorny brambles and driving shovels into the ground to plant oak and nettle trees. For now, this abandoned island on the Venice Lagoon is more wilderness than park, with ruined buildings, tall grass, and muddy paths. School teacher Filippo Facco says that's exactly why it matters.
6: Planting trees is something important, and in Venice in particular is very important because most of the surfaces are disappearing, the natural landscape. Humans are building more and more, so it is important to give the nature back his space.
5: Venice is a city of stone and water, where public green space is rare. Homes, palazzos, former public buildings, and even islands have been snapped up by investors, hotel chains, and private owners. Poveglia was almost one of them. Community organizer Patrizia Veclani says that in 2014, she and friends were at a cafe on nearby Giudecca Island, reading the local paper when they spotted a tiny notice. The island with the bell tower in the distance, the one they sometimes rode to, was being put up for auction by the Italian state. Veclani and friends decided to create Poveglia per tutti, Poveglia for everyone. Within months, locals donated hundreds of thousands of dollars, still not enough to buy the entire island. But after years of public lobbying, today the north part of the island is in their hands, with the rest still owned by the state. Electrical engineer Fabio Boscolo grew up on Giudecca, one of the more than 100 small islands that dot the Venice Lagoon. In past centuries, some were used to isolate people infected with the plague, including Poveglia, sparking lurid ghost stories about the island. But for Boscolo, as a kid, it was a magical place to discover, like one of the other islands he now points to across the water.
7: It was an hospital, now is a luxury hotel. Theoretically, you can get in the island, but actually it's quite difficult because you can arrive with the boat, but you cannot park the boat, for example.
5: Boscolo says Poveglia still feels open, rough, and alive. Not a polished attraction in a city overrun with tourists, where many locals have been priced out.
7: Because I really like to stay in the lagoon. I like rowing and staying in the lagoon, doing everything which is connected with this environment. And Poveglia is another way to enjoy the place where I belong.
5: Under the trees, volunteers gather around Luca Manprin, a European tree technician, helping assess which trees are healthy, which need care, and where paths can safely go.
8: We are making a map. This job is a cartographical job. We need to describe the risk assessment in this island for the trees.
5: Manprin says the challenge is respecting Poveglia's wild conditions, but keeping it safe enough for school groups, walks, and community events. The project to transform Poveglia will last until 2031. After that, the future is uncertain, with the pressure of private money never far away. For now, though, Poveglia belongs to the people here, who spend Sunday mornings cutting brambles, planting trees, and enjoying being in this rare, natural Venetian space. In a city shaped by water, and increasingly by global capital, this small island is still something unusual. A piece of Venice held in common. For NPR News, I'm Megan Williams in Venice.
9: Good morning, I'm Jerry Clayton. 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Good morning, Ashley.
10: Good morning. I'm so happy to be here with you. 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
1: World screwworm seems like something from a horror movie. The flesh-eating maggot burrows into the wounds of warm-blooded animals. Creeped out yet? The U.S. Department of Agriculture has confirmed cases in more than 30 cows, sheep, and goats over the past month in Texas. The screwworm has made its way up through Mexico over the last year and a half. KJZZ's Nina Kravinsky reports on the cross-border efforts to get the parasite under control.
12: Outside the Ranching Cooperative store in Hermosillo, Sonora, saguaro cactuses stretch toward a bright blue sky. Inside, ranchers in white cowboy hats file in to order feed and buy supplies. The walls and shelves are lined with tools, saddles, and medicine.
13: Sueros, vitaminas, antibióticos.
12: Victor Lasama is the veterinarian who runs this depot for the state's cattle ranchers union.
13: Todo lo que puede utilizar en un rancho, aquí encontrarlo.
12: One newer addition, a pamphlet at the checkout counter. On the front is a blown-up photo of a single New World screwworm bearing its signature mouth hooks, which look like little black fangs that it uses to screw into living animal tissue.
13: Sonora como estado.
12: This Mexican border state, Sonora, directly south of Arizona, hasn't had any cases. But as the parasite has crept up from the border with Guatemala to the U.S.-Mexico border over the past year and a half, the Mexican government has reached out to ranchers. It's provided many with kits they can use to collect samples of possible screwworm maggots and send them in for testing, and with medicine to treat open wounds. Julio Berdeguer is Mexico's former agriculture minister, who served in that position until this spring.
14: If you lose the trust, the collaboration of ranchers, you're dead.
12: If left untreated, the parasite can be deadly, and it now threatens the U.S.'s already low cattle supply. That could raise beef prices from already sky-high levels. The screwworm's arrival in the U.S. comes as the country's cattle herd reaches a 75-year low, even as demand for beef in the U.S. remains strong. Dudley Hoskins, an undersecretary at USDA, says the two countries' agriculture departments have been in close contact as they try to beat back the northward spread of the New World screwworm.
15: Mexico is a critical partner in all this with us.
12: The U.S. formally eradicated the parasite in the 1960s by releasing sterile male flies into the environment. Those sterile flies mate with normal screwworm flies to dwindle the population, and it remains what most experts consider the most effective tool against the parasite. But in the decades since, the sterile fly program ramped down until this summer, a USDA facility in Panama was the only one producing sterile flies.
16: We don't want very many more of these infestation zones, or it's really going to stress the supplies that we have.
12: Philip Kaufman is the head of the entomology department at Texas A&M University. The U.S. and Mexico are now rushing to produce more flies. USDA has started construction on a facility in South Texas, which is set to start producing sterile flies next year. Late last month, they together inaugurated a production plant in southern Mexico.
17: Soy el ingeniero Horacio Gámez López. Yo hago ganadería en la Sierra Alta de Sonora.
12: Back in Sonora, a nearly year-long border closure for Mexican livestock to protect the U.S. from screwworm has meant prices on cattle here have plummeted. Ranchers like Gomez Lopez say, since so many are no longer being exported to the United States.
17: Mucho, fuerte, drástico.
12: That's had a drastic impact on his business, he says. He's hopeful that the United States and Mexico will figure out how to eradicate the parasite again together so the industry here can get back to normal soon. For NPR News, I'm Nina Kravinsky in Hermosillo, Mexico.
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18: Almost 20 years ago, someone took a blurry picture of a monkey in the Congo. 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
1: Good morning, and I want to start out this morning by sharing a comment from a San Antonio donor who says he's supporting Texas Public Radio since federal funding has been cut. So now we must get those dollars from someplace else. And just as the donor points out, you know, we lost federal funding last year. It was a one-time event, but it is a loss of funding that we will continue to feel year after year. We had never had a summer drive before last summer, but when the rescission happened, we jumped into action, and so did all of you, helping us close that gap for last year. But we're back because the gap remains. And right now we are sitting at $231,214 left to raise. Every gift is matched dollar for dollar and gets us closer to reaching our goal. And it can also be kind of fun. Like, you can get some goodies by donating.
0: Absolutely.
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0: 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Those are awesome.
1: 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We may share their name on air. Before I hand off, I just have to say, it doesn't have to be a cat. It doesn't have to be a dog. We like birds. We like goats, turtles, chickens. If you have a giraffe, I know there are more pets that you can have in Texas. So whatever you've got, sign them up to become a TPR pet member.
0: Speaking of different levels, there are some who feel like a dollar a day is pretty reasonable for what you get from Texas Public Radio. 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And certainly, I mean, that's worth a dollar, right?
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3: This is Ira Glass of This American Life. As you probably heard, federal funding for public radio is gone. Newsrooms of all kinds continue to be gutted. Maybe you heard about the Washington Post. 300 journalists, a third of their newsroom, laid off this winter. AI is churning out content, rerouting search traffic, which threatens the economic model of any organization that invests money in reporting and storytelling, like our program, This American Life, like this radio station. Meanwhile, social video apps like TikTok and Instagram are mopping up people's attention, pulling audience and advertising revenue away from everybody else. That's what this radio station is up against right now, today. And what do we have on our side? What do we have that can outweigh all of that? You. Literally you. Hearing my voice right now. The fairest way to pay for this, I think we all can understand that and agree on this, the fairest way is that those of us who like this stuff that happens on this radio station, we all chip in. Congress said last year that the federal government should not contribute to radio stations like this one, that these stations should be funded by the people who like them, the people who listen. That last point is not a crazy thought. Seriously. If we can't turn to you right now to help out, who's going to step in? We need your help. We would not be interrupting programming for this long if we didn't. Who do we have to keep this going? We have you. Here's how to give.
0: That's right. We're talking to you. Maybe you're sitting at home having your first cup of coffee. Maybe you're out and about driving somewhere and listening to Texas Public Radio. 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
0: And it's our summer fundraising drive here at Texas Public Radio. I'm Jerry Clayton, along with TPR's CEO and President Ashley Alvarado. 800-622-8977 is the number if you'd like to call, or you can just simply go to tpr.org or use the TPR app to make your donation this morning. 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
1: Good morning, everybody. 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
6: Live from NPR News in Washington, I'm Windsor Johnston. The conflict in the Middle East intensified over the weekend, with the U.S. military reporting two American service members killed and another missing. NPR's Hadil Alshalchi reports from Istanbul.
7: U.S. Central Command said that they were killed in action in Jordan in an Iranian ballistic missile and drone attack on Friday. It said that one service member is missing, four others were wounded. Iran said earlier in the day that it had hit and destroyed U.S. aircraft at an airbase that the U.S. uses in northern Jordan. So this brings the total number of U.S. service members killed in this war to 16. More than 400 have been injured.
6: NPR's Hadil Alshalchi. It remains unclear whether efforts to end the war are still moving forward. No new talks have been scheduled. One of the goals of President Trump's speech on election security last week was to create support for the Save America Act. NPR's Mara Liasson reports Democrats, it's a bill that would change the way U.S. elections are run.
8: The SAVE Act would, among other things, require a passport or birth certificate to register to vote, and it would curtail mail-in voting. President Trump says it will help Republicans.
9: If we terminate the filibuster, as we should do, and immediately vote for the Save America Act, then we will not lose an election for 100 years.
8: Polls show a majority of Americans approve of requiring photo ID to vote, but they don't want to get rid of mail-in voting, which is popular in many red states. Republican leaders in the Senate have told the president they don't have the votes to pass the bill and are not willing to end the filibuster. And some Republicans say they'd rather the president tell voters how he will solve problems more important to them this year, such as high prices for gas, food, and housing. Mara Liasson, NPR News.
6: Retail giant Walmart says it's pulling some of its bagged shredded lettuce amid an outbreak of cyclospora that has sickened thousands of people. NPR's John Stolness reports.
10: Walmart says it is pulling some market-side brand bagged iceberg salad and shredded iceberg salads from shelves as a precaution, and that there have been no confirmed illnesses. The CDC says it's part of Taylor Farms' Friday recall of lettuce sourced from central Mexico. Federal regulators have advised consumers to avoid eating shredded iceberg lettuce at Taco Bell locations in several states. More than 1,600 people became sick after eating there. At least 94 people have been hospitalized. The FDA says it is working with Taylor Farms to identify other locations where contaminated lettuce has been distributed. On Friday, Taylor Farms announced it was voluntarily pulling all iceberg lettuce sourced from central Mexico. John Stolness, NPR News.
6: Spain and Argentina are preparing to face off in the World Cup final today. Kickoff is set for 3 p.m. Eastern Time. This is NPR News.
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0: Good morning. It's 8:04. This is Texas Public Radio News. I'm Jerry Clayton. A Kerrville man was killed early Thursday morning after floodwaters swept away his home. KERA's Dylan Duke reports officials have confirmed two deaths as a result of the flooding.
12: Mark Stewart's home was overtaken by floodwaters early Thursday while he was inside. His wife, Jeannie Stewart, was in Dallas during the floods and announced her husband's death on social media. Stewart graduated from Austin's Westlake High School in 1979. In a Facebook post, the school said the community had, quote, lost a legend. Officials confirmed two people have died in the floods. The deaths come almost a year after 130 people were killed from floods in the region. I'm Dylan Duke in Dallas.
0: And recovery efforts have begun as floodwaters begin to recede in south central Texas after days of heavy rains, accumulating to more than 30 inches in some parts of the state. The Texas Newsroom's Blaze Ganey reports.
13: Texas Department of Transportation, Division of Emergency Management, and other agencies are traveling throughout the state removing debris from roadways, conducting rescues, and rebuilding roads. Governor Greg Abbott says a large amount of them are concentrated in Uvalde, one of the hardest hit areas.
14: Especially the city and county of Uvalde, which almost became an island because of what happened with the rivers around it. TxDOT has been working around the clock to clear roads, to maintain roads, to rebuild roads.
13: Abbott has already sent the major disaster declaration to the federal government. If approved, it'll help the state pay for a portion of the cleanup and provide financial assistance to individuals impacted by the flood event. I'm Blaze Ganey in Austin.
0: Cloudy this morning, turning mostly sunny by afternoon. We'll see a high today around 94 degrees. Right now, mostly cloudy in San Antonio. It's 79. I'm Jerry Clayton. 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
15: This is Weekend Edition from NPR News. I'm Aisha Roscoe. President Donald Trump continued to try to sow doubt in U.S. election infrastructure in a speech on Thursday night. He also released documents that he says show the system is at risk.
9: This evidence shows that the election system we have dangerously exposes and really exposes, like, levels never thought possible to hacking, exploitation, and foreign interference.
15: But he didn't provide any new evidence of fraudulent votes cast in any election. Elections are administered by the states, and the Trump administration has been leaning on state officials to make changes. Joining us now is Gabriel Sterling. He's the chief operating officer of the Georgia Secretary of State's office, the office that oversees Georgia's elections. Welcome to the program.
16: Happy New Year, Asia.
15: So, President Trump claims there are hundreds of thousands of non-citizens illegally registered to vote. Is that an issue in Georgia?
16: Not particularly, and we had to really put it in context. The four states that was mentioned specifically by DH Secretary Mullen the next day, he got to about 170,000 that they could actually identify, and the 200-plus thousand, those were estimates. So if you go through state by state, one of them is Pennsylvania, it accounts for 0.09%. But what is more important is what wasn't said. Nobody made the claim that these people actually voted. They might have accidentally gotten onto the rolls, but there's no widespread claims of them voting.
15: And so that is not an issue that you see in your state.
16: We literally have done, we were the first state to do any audits of this. We've gotten better tools and more tools. We've been able to use the SAVE database from the federal government. And we've found hundreds on the rolls and then handfuls who have cast a vote. And we look back as far as 1996. That was the first time we found a non-citizen who cast a vote. Okay. And we found one that did it in the 2026 election so far. It is exceedingly small. But it's important to make sure we try to keep these people off the rolls so it doesn't undermine confidence. But telling people this in a way that's intended to undermine confidence is a real situation. These are things elections officials and administrators deal with every single day.
15: Well, so the day after the president's speech, Homeland Security Secretary Mark Wayne Mullen called on states to share voter rolls with a federal database.
17: We have red states participating with us. We have some red states that aren't. Every state that's not participating with us should be asked the hard question, why not? What are you afraid of?
15: But Secretary Mullen also threatened fines and penalties and prison time for officials who don't cooperate. So what's your response to that?
16: Well, they got one big problem right now. As a federal judge has said, you can't use that database right now for this purpose. There needs to be laws that are changed in order for that to happen, or another court case. You can't just, and the secondary part of this is we are now in Georgia, I think a little over 80 days away from voting beginning, and election day itself is about 100 days away. You can't make widespread changes across 50 states and the District of Columbia in that period of time. People are building ballots. They're getting poll workers. This kind of stress causes a problem for election administrators who should be doing the blocking and tackling of getting elections done. And when they're interfered with this way and stressed out this way, that's when they can make the errors of the basis for fraud claims later.
15: Well, I mean, when it comes to the influence of the federal government, I guess I want to ask you, like, is the administration potentially infringing on state authority?
16: They're trying to a degree. I mean, they can ask these things all day long. I mean, that's what federalism is about. But the reality is there used to be more federal tools available to the states. I've talked to people in the elections community and the intelligence community. When they closed down CISA, which was one of the coordinating entities under Department of Homeland Security that worked on security for elections, essentially, there have been no classified briefings given to states at all during the entire second administration. It used to be they would get, you know, a dozen or so a year saying, this is the threat environment. This is what foreign actors are doing. This is what to look for. And they've given no support to the states that, like they used to.
15: Georgia was at the center of President Trump's efforts to overturn the 2020 election. He claimed voter fraud. And earlier this year, the FBI raided a Fulton County election office. Do you know what the status of that investigation is?
16: We have heard jack and squat since then. It has been over 5 months. And the reason is, I think, in large part, there's nothing there to find. This is the most poked, prodded, looked at, and reviewed election ever. So I don't think there's anything there to find. We probably won't hear anything.
15: Well, I mean, President Trump is pushing to pass the SAVE Act, which would impose stricter voting eligibility and ID requirements. Do you think that's necessary?
16: Look, I think the idea of having documentary evidence of citizenship is a great public policy goal. You can't do it in 100 days. It would literally, to execute it properly, take multiple years working with the federal and state government to build out systems, because what you don't want to do is do a situation where you can potentially disenfranchise somebody.
15: That's Gabriel Sterling with the Georgia Secretary of State's office. Thank you so much for being with us this morning.
16: Thank you.
15: After 6 weeks and more than 100 matches, the World Cup comes to an end today. Defending champion Argentina will face off against powerhouse Spain this afternoon in the final. Since the tournament began, NPR's Jasmine Garst has been traveling the country, going to games, talking to fans, really living the life. And she joins us now. Jasmine, welcome.
18: Thanks for having me.
15: So, Jasmine, let's talk about this final. Do you have a prediction?
18: Well, you know what I think is really exciting? I've been following both these teams closely, and I cannot predict what's going to happen today. Both teams have been playing so well. But let me give you some thoughts. Argentina are the defending champions. They're led by international superstar Lionel Messi. He's considered one of the best players in the world. The weak spot is they tend to kind of go on cruise mode during the first half of the game, and then they wake up during the second half. Here is Argentina coach Lionel Scaloni speaking on Friday at a press conference.
19: Nosotros habíamos analizado todo el camino que podía hacer a llegar hasta esta instancia y había un montón de rivales que analizábamos.
18: And what he's saying is the team analyzed the entire road to get this far, all of their rivals, and at the same time, it's important not to overanalyze and psych themselves out.
15: Okay, so, well, that's a political answer for you on who's going to win, but I'll accept that. So Argentina is saying they're trying not to overanalyze. Let's talk a bit about Spain. What should we expect from them?
18: Yeah, what a team. Spain has quietly played an excellent game throughout the championship. They're young, they're hungry. They have this rising 19-year-old superstar, Lamine Yamal. And their defense has been truly stunning. They have given up just one goal in this entire tournament in seven games, which is remarkable. And if they win and don't give another goal up during today's game, that's going to be a record for a winner. But something has to give, right? I mean, so basically what this is Argentina, an offensive powerhouse, and Spain, a defensive powerhouse, who have also proven they can score. Now, I want to give you one more fun fact. Spain won the last Women's World Cup. So if the men's team wins today, it would be the first time a country has two World Cup titles simultaneously. Aisha, this is going to be a heart stopper of a game.
15: Okay, a heart stopper and a possibly breathless game. Weather conditions have been not so great, right?
18: Oh, yeah. The heat, of course, has been the major issue throughout this whole tournament. You have players who've been performing in heat indexes, sometimes above 100 degrees. But also right now here in New York and in New Jersey, we've been getting a lot of smoke from the Canadian forest fires. I mean, the city's really been under a blanket of heavy smoke for the last few days. It's been bad enough that in the Midwest and Northeast that an MLS game, a soccer game, was canceled in Chicago this week. Now, today it feels better. It feels a lot better after we got some severe thunderstorms last night. It isn't ideal, but the game is still on.
15: Also notable about this game is that President Trump is going to be at it. Tell me more.
18: Well, not only is he going to be at it, FIFA, which is soccer's ruling body, has said President Trump will be presenting the trophy. Now, I've heard people say this is unprecedented and it's very unusual. That's not true. So at the last World Cup in Qatar, the trophy was presented by the emir, by Sheikh Tamim bin Hamad Al Thani. King Juan Carlos of Spain handed the World Cup to Italy in 1982. In 1966, England was given the trophy by Queen Elizabeth II. Now, having said that, One of the great controversies of this cup has been that President Trump's involvement in the tournament. He now famously has called FIFA President Gianni Infantino to review a red card given to Fowler and Balogun of the United States. That's unusual.
15: Jasmine Garst has been covering the World Cup for NPR. She joined us from New York. Thank you so much.
18: Thank you.

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3: I'm Windsor Johnston with these headlines. The U.S. has launched a new series of airstrikes against Iran's Revolutionary Guard after an attack in Jordan killed two American service members on Friday. Tehran has responded with more missile and drone attacks across the Gulf region. Samsung Electronics America is cutting more than 700 jobs at its New Jersey operations as it prepares to move its U.S. headquarters to Texas. The company says the changes are part of a broader effort to better align its U.S. operations with its business priorities. Andy Burnham is set to become Britain's next prime minister after winning the Labour Party leadership. He'll take over on Monday following the resignation of Keir Starmer. I'm Windsor Johnston, NPR News in Washington.

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1: This is Weekend Edition from NPR News. I'm Aisha Roscoe. Hundreds of miles up in the sky in the exosphere, a rescue mission is underway to save a valuable telescope that's falling to the Earth. Nate Rott with NPR's science podcast Shortwave is following the effort and joins us now. Welcome.
2: Thank you.
1: All right. So this almost sounds like the plot of a space thriller. Tell us more.
2: Yeah, right. It like probably would have like Matt Damon or Ryan Gosling, since they seem to be in pretty much every space movie these days.
1: Yes.
2: But actually, Aisha, the hero of this story, if it all works out as planned, is not going to be any single person. It's going to be a robot called Link that's roughly the size of a refrigerator. And of course, the many people who designed and built and launched it a couple of weeks ago.
1: Okay, so where is this hero robot now?
2: Yeah, so it's launched and it's in low Earth orbit right now. And after it completes a bunch of tests, which are ongoing, it's going to link up with the Neil Garrel Swift Observatory, or SWIFT for short.
1: Okay, so tell me about SWIFT. This is the telescope that Link is trying to save, right?
2: Yeah, that's right. So SWIFT was launched in 2004 to study something called gamma ray bursts, which are these super energetic, super rare cosmic explosions that can occur when a star goes supernova or when, like, two dense neutron stars collide. Here's Brad Senko, a research astrophysicist at the NASA Goddard Space Flight Center.
3: They last for only a few seconds, but they radiate more energy in that period of time than the sun will in its entire lifetime. So these are the most dramatic explosions since the Big Bang.
2: And SWIFT was designed to swiftly adjust its position to capture data on them. And it's been used to gather other data, too, since it's been launched, helping scientists here on Earth better understand our universe.
1: Okay, I see what you did there with the name SWIFT and swiftly. Yeah, yeah. But why is SWIFT in trouble?
2: Yeah, so this part is wild. Senko says pretty much every satellite or object in low Earth orbit is slowly falling back to Earth. But the timeline for SWIFT has sped up by years because of all the solar activity that's been happening recently with our sun. So there have been a lot of solar flares over the last couple of years, which have caused these beautiful auroras. Senko says, like anybody, he appreciates them too.
3: But every time I see one of those, I cringe. Because every time the sun does that, it causes the Earth's atmosphere to puff up, and that leads SWIFT to fall at a faster rate.
2: So without any intervention, Aisha, they now think SWIFT will re-enter the atmosphere and burn up by the end of this year.
1: Okay, that's really soon.
2: Yeah, so that's why they raced to launch this robot, which was designed by an Arizona-based startup to try and give SWIFT a boost. Its goal is to sync up with SWIFT, to grab onto it with these, like, three lobster-like claw robotic arms, and then gently push it up into a higher orbit. And Aisha, part of what makes this thing so remarkable is that this has never been done before. Like, the Hubble Space Telescope has been serviced, but it was done by people, by astronauts in space. This is a fully autonomous robot lifting a telescope that was never designed to be lifted.
1: Assuming this works and that they're able to successfully lift this telescope, could it work for other satellites and telescopes?
2: Well, that's definitely the hope, that instead of, you know, just letting commercial satellites or research ones re-enter the atmosphere and burn up, this technology could allow them to be serviced. So, you know, components could be upgraded, their altitudes boosted, which Senko says would make the space industry much more sustainable. But he also says this technology is likely to draw a lot of interest from the defense community if it works, because, you know, being able to move another country's satellite could be something that governments are interested in doing.
1: That's Nate Rott from NPR's science podcast Shortwave. Thank you so much.
2: Hey, thank you.
4: Good morning. It's 8:25. I'm Jerry Clayton, along with Texas Public Radio's president and CEO Ashley Alvarado. 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I could blow that $500 gift card pretty quick, I think. How about you, Ashley?
5: Oh, absolutely. 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
5: 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I'm going to give you the number in a minute to call, but before I do that, I was reflecting this morning. Sherry, I don't know if you know this, but in 2002, there were roughly 40 journalists for every 100,000 community members in this country. In 2026, San Antonio and Bexar County has 5 journalists for every 100,000 community members. That's nearly, we were talking earlier about how journalists are not exactly known for our math, but I can tell you that's about a 90% drop. 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
4: 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I'm Jerry Clayton, along with TPR CEO and President Ashley Alvarado. 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
5: 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And so like what all of that means, there's an opportunity for all of us to learn. Something else Jerry and I've been talking about off air this morning is the power of a to-do list or the routines that we have around them. Well, I know just as much as anybody that most of our to-do lists never seem to get shorter. 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
5: 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Every single gift is matched dollar for dollar. As Jerry said, we started this drive on Friday, and we have raised just about $20,000. But again, going back to our ability to do the math, that means we've got $230,000 left to go. We need your help to close this gap, to keep TPR strong. We will never ask for more money than we need, but we need this in order to build out the services, to continue the reporting that you need, to bring you the music, the conversations, the live events that make TPR distinct and a meaningful neighbor in San Antonio. So visit us at TPR.org, use the TPR app, or call 800-622-8977. And thanks.
1: Nearly half of the 2.2 million people living in nursing homes and assisted living communities in the U.S. have some form of dementia. Families typically send their loved ones to these places to keep them safe. But there is a threat to that safety. Other patients with dementia in the same facilities who can sometimes become violent. Jordan Rao is an investigative reporter who covers the nursing home industry for our partner KFF Health News. He took a close look at this problem, and he's here to talk to us today about what he found. Jordan, welcome.
9: Thanks. Great to be here.
1: You found that patient-on-patient violence is surprisingly common at nursing homes and other places that house dementia patients. Why is this?
9: Well, people with severe dementia sometimes push, yell, or hit because they're agitated or they're scared and they're no longer capable of just saying what's upsetting them. It could be physical pain or fear of someone in their bedroom that they can't recognize. And, you know, diseases like Alzheimer's can really impair impulse control. So when you put a lot of frail residents, many with cognitive issues, in the same place, you can really create a perfect storm. Now, this is especially dangerous when places don't have enough staff or haven't properly trained their staff. One of the studies that's out there found that it was the most common reason police were called to nursing homes in Connecticut.
1: So that's in one state. You also examined federal inspection reports. What did you find there?
9: Well, we found hundreds of incidents in the last few years where cognitively impaired residents in nursing homes were either verbally, physically, or sexually abused by other residents. You know, they've used almost anything at their disposal, canes, walkers, pens, and even wheelchair parts as weapons. Shoving is a real problem, as you would expect for an elderly person, because a fall can be debilitating. A lot of times the altercations just ended in scratches or minor injuries, if that, but some of them were fatal.
1: Wow. You wrote about a Minnesota assisted living facility where a woman named Gladys Lynch lived. Can you tell us more about Gladys?
9: Sure. Gladys Lynch was a 96-year-old retired department store accountant, and she was paying more than $10,000 a month for an assisted living home in Minnesota. A state investigation found that there was a new resident who had been wandering into other residents' rooms, including Ms. Lynch's, repeatedly. Unfortunately, the last time she went into the room, she shoved Ms. Lynch, and Ms. Lynch hit her head on the floor and died from the injuries, according to the investigation, and a lawsuit that Ms. Lynch's family brought last month. The home's asking the state to reconsider its findings and will be filing a legal response. They told us that they were deeply saddened by Ms. Lynch's death, but the behaviors of people with dementia can change in ways that are difficult to predict, even when nurses and aides have a plan in place for an agitated resident.
1: What do other nursing homes and assisted living places say about these assaults? And what are the safeguards that should be in place?
9: Well, these places, and especially ones like memory care units that specialize on people with dementia, train their nurses and aides to recognize a resident's trigger for agitation and address them before they became a problem. One of the people in our stories, the nurses would take him and calm him by showing him his favorite football team on TV. In the really risky situations, some of these places will assign a nurse or an aide to watch the resident one-on-one or tell a family, if it's private pay, that they need to hire a private caretaker. But that's obviously very expensive for either the home or the family. These places say it's unrealistic to think that they can predict every spontaneous clash.
1: Jordan, thank you so much for your reporting on this, and thanks for being here to talk to us about it.
9: Thanks for having me on.
1: This is NPR News.
10: It started with 48 countries, and now we're down to two. Will Argentina win to be back-to-back world champs, or will Spain, the reigning European champion, take their place? The winner of the FIFA World Cup, and the latest on the U.S. war with Iran. We discuss next steps in the war that's lasted nearly 5 months. That's on the next morning edition from NPR News.

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1: I'm Windsor Johnston with these headlines. The United States is intensifying its military campaign against Iran after the deaths of two American service members on Friday. The latest strikes are aimed at weakening Iran's ability to disrupt shipping through the Strait of Hormuz. Canadian wildfire smoke is pushing south across the Great Lakes and Midwest, creating unhealthy air in several states. Air quality alerts are in effect from Minneapolis to Cleveland. Forecasters say the smoke could linger into early this week. Thousands of soccer fans will pack MetLife Stadium outside of New York City today for the final game of the World Cup. Argentina will go against Spain in the matchup. Kickoff is set for 3 p.m. Eastern Time. I'm Windsor Johnston, NPR News in Washington.

0: Simple, he says. It's just clarified butter, semolina, sugar, and some water. And inside the shop, his employees stir two big vats of the steaming, creamy yellow Mamma Mia, keeping it constantly in motion in the pan so it does not caramelize.
1: It's a little sweet for me in the morning. But very nice.
2: It is quite sweet.
0: So I add a liberal handful of the salty string cheese that Isa's given us to the top of the Mamma Mia. Other diners around me order it with hummus and pita bread on the side. People love Mamma Mia here because it's appetizing and ancient, says Isa, tracing back more than 1,000 years to the Abbasid dynasty in the 8th century. And so when Aleppo native Ammar Wafa'i takes a bite of Mamma Mia on Friday mornings, he's filled with memories of his father.
3: My father, he makes Mamma Mia very, very, very well.
0: His wife, Lama Wafa'i, jumps in to offer me her own recipe for Mamma Mia. Which she says tastes much better than this restaurant-made pudding. Every time we taste Mamma Mia, she says she thinks back to childhood when Mamma Mia was always on the family dining table on Fridays. At every gathering of relatives, she says. But memories of the war also come up. A ruinous civil war just ended over a year ago in Syria, and Aleppo was one of the cities most damaged throughout the nearly 14 years of fighting. Some of the buildings on the same street as this restaurant remain gutted, collapsed from airstrikes, or with concrete walls riddled with artillery marks. Isa, the store owner, shut down months after the revolution began, he says. He reopened only a decade later, in 2021, as the fighting which had killed thousands of civilians subsided a bit. And thanks to God, he says, we have stayed open since then. Emily Fang, NPR News, Aleppo, Syria.
4: Good morning. It's 8:45. I'm Jerry Clayton here at Texas Public Radio during our summer fundraising drive, joined in studio by Texas Public Radio's CEO and President Ashley Alvarado. Reliable information helps us understand the issues shaping our communities. Now, last summer, listeners stepped up when federal funding from public media was eliminated. Today, that support keeps TPR strong, and through our strategic partnership with the San Antonio Report, we're expanding local reporting across South Central Texas because we are stronger together. This summer, our fundraising goal is $250,000. Every gift is matched dollar for dollar. And to tell us more about where we're at and where we're going and everything in between is Ashley Alvarado. Good morning, Ashley.
5: Good morning. Good morning, Jerry. Good morning, everybody listening at home or in your car. We have, as Jerry said, a good ways to go. We have set out this goal to raise $250,000 as part of our now annual need to recoup the money that was lost with the loss of federal funding. And we now have $230,794 to go. We're making progress, but it's slow progress. And so we need your help, just as we turn to the help of a donor named Linda Jimenez, who says, keep it up. We really need you all right now. And Linda, it goes both ways. We need you all. We're so grateful for you. I want to take a moment to share just a couple comments that we've heard from listeners and readers recently. And this one just might be my favorite. And it is, TPR is like a smart friend who never asks me to help them move. Well, we're not going to ask you to help us move, but we are going to ask you to help us move the needle when it comes to this fundraising goal, because through it all and all this past year, TPR has been your reliable source for quality journalism. You've turned to The Source, to Petri Dish. I absolutely look to Bonnie Petri to help me understand what's happening in the world of science and medicine, to Fronteras and to Texas Matters for trusted reporting. Now we're turning to you. As Jerry said, after the loss of federal funding last year, TPR is now fully community and people powered. 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Help us raise $250,000 with the gifts as matched dollar for dollar. 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
1: Hello, I'm Dolly Parton. 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
2: 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Wouldn't that be fantastic? Oh, my.
0: It would be fabulous. 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
2: 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Ashley?
0: You know, Jerry, when I think about what we were going through a year ago this week, we were stepping into the unknown when Congress voted to rescind the federal funding that has been part of public media our entire history. We didn't know what was coming. We didn't know whether the community was going to be able to be in a position to step up and support. We'd planned a 10-day drive to try to raise $500,000. This community stepped up in huge ways, and we did that. We hit that goal in a day and a half. One of the things that we joke about here is just a reminder of how angry people were, and the fact that most of the notes that people sent us those 2 days, we could not read them on air. People were fired up. And we took that same kind of energy into the last year, refusing to get smaller, refusing to shrink or to stop the service that we're giving to community members, and instead insisting that we were going to do everything we could to show up for San Antonio, for South and Central Texas. And that's a really big part of this new relationship we have with the San Antonio Report. We are doubling down on journalism that helps people make their communities work for them, navigating the challenges, navigating the joy that comes with being in South and Central Texas. And as I've been reading and citing from this research that's been done in the last year, I have to tell you, in more than 3/4 of the counties in this country in the first part of this year, there was zero local education coverage and zero reporting on health. When you're thinking about being in an area that has, you know, 17 school districts, that has the biomedical community, the health needs and opportunities we have here, we can't give up on that kind of reporting, but we can only keep going. We can only be stronger together when we're in it together. And so we are asking all of you to help us reach this ambitious but necessary goal of $250,000 by becoming a member today or renewing your membership at tpr.org, on the TPR app, or by calling 800-622-8977.
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2: 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If I sound like a broken record, I apologize. A broken record for some of you is, never mind. Anyway, Ashley, thanks for being here so much. It's been so great hanging out with you this morning. What's happening over there in your part of the fundraising central here?
0: You know, we don't have a new update, so I'm just going to remind folks that we have about $230,000 left to go on this drive. 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
6: Live from NPR News in Washington, I'm Windsor Johnston. The U.S. launched a wave of new strikes against Iran for an eighth straight day, targeting what it says were strategic drone and missile sites. The new attacks come after two U.S. service members were killed in Jordan on Friday from Iranian strikes. NPR's Kerry Khan reports from Tel Aviv.
7: U.S. Central Command says along with the military sites, it also struck forces with the Islamic Revolutionary Guards Corps to, quote, swiftly punish Iran for the attacks in Jordan. The brief statement by CENTCOM did not provide more details. Early Sunday, Kuwait's military said it was intercepting incoming missiles and drones from Iran. Bahrain, too, has reported incoming fire from Iran. The stepped-up back-and-forth strikes show no sign of letting up. No public peace talks or negotiations are taking place. The United States has reinstated a blockade on Iranian ports as Iran continues to vow to control the Strait of Hormuz. Shipping traffic through the vital waterway has dropped dramatically during the last week of strikes. Kerry Khan, NPR News, Tel Aviv.
6: President Trump used a speech from the White House last week to once again raise doubts about the security of U.S. elections. He also released documents he says show the system is vulnerable, but offered no new evidence that fraudulent votes were cast. Gabrielle Sterling is the chief operating officer for the Georgia Secretary of State's office, which oversees elections there.
8: We look back as far as 1996. That was the first time we found a non-citizen who cast a vote. And we found one that did it in the 2026 election so far. It is exceedingly small.
6: Trump is also urging Congress to pass the Save America Act, which would require proof of citizenship to register for federal elections and a photo ID to cast a ballot. The bill does not have enough votes in the Senate to pass. The president will travel to northern New Jersey today for the World Cup Championship game. NPR's Franco Ordonez reports Argentina will go against Spain for the title.
9: President Trump is expected to present the trophy to the winner of the match held in New Jersey. The reception he receives will be closely watched as the U.S. president was at the center of one of the tournament's biggest controversies when he called the FIFA chief asking that a red card against U.S. striker Fulleran Balogun be reviewed. Balogun's one-game suspension was later lifted. Trump has not attended any other matches, but he did attend last summer's Club World Cup final. After presenting the trophy to the winners, the English club Chelsea, he stayed on the podium with the players as they lifted the trophy for the first time. Franco Ordonez, NPR News, the White House.
6: Kickoff is set for 3 p.m. Eastern Time today. 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
2: Good morning. 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This is Texas Public Radio News. I'm Jerry Clayton. As floodwaters continue to recede in Uvalde, residents are beginning the difficult task of cleaning up and rebuilding. Volunteers spent Saturday distributing clothing, food, and household supplies to families displaced by the flooding, while crews worked to clear debris and reopen damaged roads. Officials say more than 125 people in Uvalde and Zavala counties were displaced by the historic flooding. Although the rain has ended, the National Weather Service warns the Nueces and Frio rivers remain high and residents should continue to avoid flooded areas and respect road closures. A Kerrville man is dead after floodwaters swept away his home while he was inside Thursday morning. Mark Stewart's wife confirmed his death on social media. She was in Dallas when the flooding hit. Officials have confirmed two deaths as a result of flooding in central Texas. Those deaths come after over 130 people were killed in the region last year, also due to floodwaters. Canyon Lake has risen dramatically after several days of heavy rain and flooding. As of today, the lake is over 98% full. Until recently, the lake had been hovering around 60%. The lake is considered full at a pool elevation of 909 feet, but officials say the reservoir can handle much more beyond what's considered normal conservation pool level, as much as 943 feet, known as the flood pool elevation. Once the lake goes beyond the normal pool level, the Army Corps of Engineers will manage the release of water from the dam. The last and only time water flowed over the spillway was during the historic 2002 flood, which created the Canyon Lake Gorge. Turning mostly sunny by this afternoon, we'll see highs today across the region around 94 degrees. Right now, it's mostly cloudy in San Antonio, 80 degrees. I'm Jerry Clayton. 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
11: This is Weekend Edition from NPR News. I'm Aisha Roscoe. Thanks for joining us today. The fighting in the Middle East escalated this weekend. U.S. Central Command said two U.S. service members are dead and one is missing. The status of the talks to end the war are unknown, as President Trump declared the ceasefire over earlier this month. NPR's Hadil Alshawchi has been covering this from Istanbul, and she joins us now. Good morning, Hadil.
12: Good morning.
11: So what more can you tell us about those two U.S. service members?
12: Well, we know that U.S. Central Command said that they were killed in action in Jordan in an Iranian ballistic missile and drone attack on Friday. It said that one service member is missing, four others were wounded. Iran said earlier in the day that it had hit and destroyed U.S. aircraft at an airbase that the U.S. uses in northern Jordan. So this brings the total number of U.S. service members killed in this war to 16. More than 400 have been injured. Defense Secretary Pete Hegseth said that the deaths of the U.S. soldiers quote, only stiffens our resolve. And Iranian officials said over 3,000 people have been killed in this war, 50 of whom died in these strikes that started more than a week ago.
11: It does feel like the fighting is getting worse since this round of strikes began.
12: I know. So it has escalated quickly. I'd say this is probably some of the worst fighting we've seen since the beginning of the war in February. And both countries have broadened the limits of their fighting. Late Saturday night, Eastern Time, U.S. CENTCOM said it completed an eighth round of strikes against Iran. Iranian state media said that the U.S. struck six bridges in a southern Iranian province along the Strait of Hormuz, electrical installations also, and a water desalination plant, leaving 20 villages in the south with water shortages. The U.S. didn't comment on that. And Iran intensified its own attacks on U.S. bases in the Gulf, including Kuwait and Bahrain, and of course in Jordan. Just this morning, Kuwait said it was intercepting missiles launched from Iran. Deliberate attacks on civilian infrastructure could be considered war crimes under international law. And of course, this is the two countries vying for control over the critical waterway, the Strait of Hormuz. Shipping tracking data has shown that no vessels at all have used it in the last 3 days. Normally, the strait is a choke point for about 20% of the world's oil supply.
11: Well, where are the ceasefire talks, you know, right now?
12: I think it's safe to say they've stalled, even though when President Trump declared the ceasefire over, he didn't rule out further talks. And we also know that Iranian diplomats have been in touch with mediators in the past few days. But the rhetoric is defiant. We heard from Iran's supreme leader yesterday in an address where he told Iranians to stay steadfast during the war. Ayatollah Mujtaba Khamenei never appears on camera and has always had a news anchor read his statements.
13: که امضای رئیس جمهور آمریکا چقدر بی ارزش و نامعتبر است.
12: The signature of the U.S. president is worthless and invalid, he said, referring to the memorandum of understanding between the two countries. The MOU was brokered by Pakistan and was a 14-point agreement. It was supposed to ease sanctions on Iran, allowing it to sell oil on the international market in exchange for protocols on managing Iran's nuclear program. Also, Iran's deputy foreign minister said yesterday that Iran has suspended all commitments to that memorandum of understanding.
11: That's NPR's Hadil Alshawchi in Istanbul. Thank you so much.
12: You're welcome.
11: In 2020, President Trump lost the popular vote by more than 7 million. He has continued to claim that this election was rigged despite a lack of evidence. And now, amid increasing voter discontent with him and his party heading into the midterms, Trump is sounding an alarm about the security of the nation's elections.
14: Tonight, I'm announcing the immediate declassification and release of critical intelligence, revealing shocking vulnerabilities in our election infrastructure.
11: That's from his primetime address Thursday, and it's where we begin our politics chat this week with NPR senior national political correspondent Mara Liasson. Good morning, Mara.
15: Good morning, Aisha.
11: So the president said his goal was not to weaken confidence in U.S. elections, but did the documents he released prove his claims that Americans have been, quote, blatantly lied to about the security of their election infrastructure?
15: No, they don't. The documents show what has already been reported, that, for instance, China did try to or consider efforts to influence the 2020 election, but that it didn't interfere in the election or change any votes or hack into voting machines. U.S. intelligence documents show Iran and China both wanted Trump to lose, but Russia also tried to influence the elections in an effort to defeat Joe Biden and to undermine public confidence in elections. But again, the documents say that no votes were changed. Trump also made a claim that China had obtained voter information, but public versions of voter files are widely available online.
11: What about non-citizens voting? On Friday, Secretary of Homeland Security Mark Wayne Mullen repeated Trump's claims that about 250,000 people were registered illegally to vote in federal elections in four states. But non-citizens voting is pretty rare, right?
15: It's very rare. Reviews over the years have turned up only a handful of cases. But the Trump administration wants all states to participate in a federal database to verify citizenship. And Mullen really pressed this on Friday. He promised to make security enhancements mandatory, to withhold money to get state officials to comply. And he also added this warning.
16: if the election officials, once we gave them the information they need to secure their elections, and they chose not to, then those individuals can also be held accountable by fines, by penalties, and even, depending on how far it goes, prison time.
15: And it's not just Mullen, the director of Homeland Security. It's also Trump's pick for director of National Intelligence, Jay Clayton, who refused under repeated questioning at his confirmation hearing last week to say who won the 2020 elections.
11: But overseeing elections, that's not the federal government's job, right?
15: No. The Constitution says the federal government cannot control the administration of elections. That's a job for state governments. But President Trump has said he thinks the federal government should, quote, take over elections. He has been succeeding in diminishing voter confidence in elections for a very long time. He's been claiming rigged elections or voter fraud ever since he started running for higher office. Even back in the Iowa caucuses in 2016, when he came in second, he claimed the winner, Senator Ted Cruz, had committed fraud. He said Ted Cruz didn't win Iowa. He illegally stole it. He's never said anything, however, about the 2024 elections being rigged, because he won those elections. But Democrats are worried that Trump is laying the groundwork or establishing a pretext to either take over elections, make it harder to vote, contest the results of a race that doesn't go the way he wants. And even Republicans are worried that Trump's false claims could depress Republican turnout. In other words, why come out and vote if the elections are rigged?
11: Mara, one of the things Trump has been pushing for a while is the passage of the SAVE Act. Have his claims about election security, like, moved the needle on this at all?
15: No, we haven't seen any evidence of that. This is an election overhaul bill, the SAVE Act, that would, among other things, require voters to show photo ID and proof of citizenship to register. That part of the bill actually is very popular, but it would also curtail mail-in voting, which does not have the support of a majority of Americans, because mail-in voting is popular, including in many red states. And Republican leaders in the Senate have told Trump they don't have the votes to pass this. They're not willing to get rid of the filibuster, but Trump is still pressuring them. He said, posted last month, that unless Republicans pass the SAVE Act, they will, quote, never win another election. And 2 weeks ago at Mount Rushmore, he went even further.
14: But if we terminate the filibuster, as we should do, and immediately vote for the Save America Act, then we will not lose an election for 100 years.
11: You mentioned voters' doubts have increased about election security, even without evidence to support the claims made by the president and his party. But where do you think voters are on this issue?
15: It's just not a top voting issue for voters in the midterms. Polls show that other issues are much more important to voters. They care about the price of gas and food and housing. And there are Republicans who say they wish Trump, since his approval rating is under 40%, could do some things to make himself and his party more popular by talking about issues voters care about more than election administration.
11: That's senior national political correspondent Mara Liasson. Thank you, Mara.
15: You're welcome.
11: The FIFA World Cup comes to a close this afternoon. Argentina and Spain will face off in New Jersey with the championship on the line. If you tune into the game and Spain scores, you'll likely hear this song. That's Despecha by Spanish superstar Rosalía. Her song was one of two chosen by Spain's national team to play in the stadium every time they score a goal. In this tournament, national teams chose the music for certain moments, like when they warm up, when they score, and of course, for victories.
17: Esta es la cumbia de los trapos.
11: Argentina also went with homegrown artists, mostly cumbias from Buenos Aires. That's La Cumbia de los Trapos by Yerba Brava, one of Argentina's victory songs. With Lionel Messi on your team, you get to celebrate a lot. Now, the U.S. was eliminated in the round of 16. But if you're wondering about their goal music, here's a Southern rock classic with a new twist.
18: Lord, I can't change.
11: Leonard Skinner's Free Bird, remixed by DJ Moonlight.

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3: I'm Windsor Johnston with these headlines. Fighting between the U.S. and Iran is escalating after another night of American airstrikes. The latest attacks hit tunnels, a bridge, and other targets leading toward the Strait of Hormuz. The strikes come 2 days after the deaths of two American service members. Smoke from hundreds of Canadian wildfires continues to spread across the northern and eastern United States. Air quality alerts remain posted in parts of the Midwest, New England, and the Mid-Atlantic. Communities across southern and central Texas are cleaning up from widespread flooding. More than 2 feet of rain fell in some areas, damaging homes, roads, and bridges. I'm Windsor Johnston, NPR News in Washington.

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1: This is Weekend Edition from NPR News. I'm Aisha Roscoe. Tomorrow will be a big day in British politics. Prime Minister Keir Starmer is stepping down, and his successor, Andy Burnham, will take office. Burnham is the former mayor of Manchester, England, and will be the UK's seventh prime minister in just 10 years. NPR's Lauren Freyer is covering this transition of power and joins us now from London. Hi, Lauren.
2: Hi, Aisha.
1: Lauren, why is Starmer leaving?
2: He's basically lost support from rank-and-file lawmakers. In a parliamentary system, the ruling party can swap out its leader if that happens. There have been some scandals. Starmer appointed a friend of the late sex offender Jeffrey Epstein as the British ambassador to Washington, you'll recall, and then had to fire him hastily. But mostly, Starmer just kind of failed to convince voters he was delivering change on things like cost of living. His ruling center-left Labour Party then got hammered in local municipal elections in May. Far-right anti-immigrant party made gains. And Labour ultimately decided Starmer was a liability, even though the next election isn't for another 3 years. Here's what Starmer said at his last PMQs, the Prime Minister's questions, in Parliament this week.
3: Every Prime Minister knows when they take up the torch that the day will come when they have to pass it on. That day has come for me. This is the end of my political journey.
1: The end of Starmer's journey and a new chapter for Andy Burnham. Tell us about him.
2: Yeah, he's no newcomer to Parliament, actually. He was previously an MP for 16 years. He ran for Labour leader twice before and lost. Incidentally, once even nominated by none other than his buddy Keir Starmer. But he really made his name as Manchester mayor. He brought economic growth to that post-industrial city. He's from the sort of grittier north of England, a bit of a working class hero. He's known for his advocacy on behalf of bar and restaurant workers during COVID. And his style is sort of all t-shirts rather than suits. He moonlights as a DJ on the indie music scene. His social media videos have been compared to Zohran Mamdani, the New York City mayor's. Burnham was re-elected to Parliament last month, became ruling party leader just on Friday, and in his first speech as leader, he said the UK has turned its back on the working class.
4: People and places who have been waiting too long for politics to let them hope again. And that's what we're going to do, everybody. We're going to give them hope back.
2: So that speech was big on hope, but kind of short on actual policy proposals. He did say he wants to reverse the privatization of public transit in some industries and devolve power away from the capital, London, and to municipal and regional authorities. But overall, this is sort of more of a change of personality at the top of British government than policy. Burnham's politics are pretty similar to Starmer's, and he's likely to face a lot of the same challenges. You know, rising costs of living, slow growth, and a volatile ally across the Atlantic where you are.
1: So how does the handoff work? Like what will actually happen tomorrow?
2: King Charles, the monarch, plays a really big role. The outgoing Prime Minister Starmer will go to Buckingham Palace on Monday morning, officially tender his resignation to the king. Burnham then goes to the palace right after him. The king will ask Burnham to form the next government. Starmer and Burnham are both likely to speak in front of Downing Street, but separately. So this is not like at the White House where the outgoing president welcomes the new one. Starmer's moving vans are actually already outside 10 Downing Street. We've seen those in recent days. And then we'll be watching Burnham start in office, you know, who he names to his cabinet, what laws he puts forward. So it's going to be a summer of politics here.
1: That's NPR's Lauren Freyer in London. Thank you so much.
2: Thank you.
5: 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I'm Jerry Clayton, along with Texas Public Radio's CEO and President Ashley Alvarado. 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
7: 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Hard to bear witness in Venezuela because we're not allowed in. And so the next best thing is to surround the story. 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
5: 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We're here in Weekend Edition. Coming up on another great program, Away with Words, certainly a fan favorite, one of my favorite programs. 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You don't really get much from it. But with Marketplace and Planet Money, to report from our own newsroom, TPR helps explain the stories behind the numbers so you can better understand the world around you. 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Ashley?
6: You know, as you were saying, it was just a year ago this week that Congress rescinded federal funding for public media. 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And what amazed me most wasn't just the incredible generosity in the moment. 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It's gone for good. And thanks to you, our increased annual sustaining revenue eclipsed the annual loss. But that gap's not going away. 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You can get in on that movement and make your gift today by visiting TPR.org, visiting the TPR app, or by calling 800-622-8977.
8: My name is Tom Dreisbach, and I'm a correspondent on NPR's investigations team. We really tried to investigate where we think we can break new ground and make a difference. Health scams involving COVID, abuse in ICE detention centers, even sexual harassment by government officials. A lot of what we do is just good old-fashioned shoe leather reporting. We go to the place where news is happening, we document what we see, and then, depending on what we found, we'll dig even deeper to find the stories that no one else is covering. We're totally independent, and so we work for the people. And that is one of the most important parts of my job, is trying to dig up information that often powerful people don't want us to know, to better inform people about what's happening around them, and sometimes even improve their lives in tangible ways. We can't do it for you without you. 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
1: The New World screwworm seems like something from a horror movie. The flesh-eating maggot burrows into the wounds of warm-blooded animals. Creeped out yet? The U.S. Department of Agriculture has confirmed cases in more than 30 cows, sheep, and goats over the past month in Texas. The screwworm has made its way up through Mexico over the last year and a half. KJZZ's Nina Kravinsky reports on the cross-border efforts to get the parasite under control.
10: Outside the Ranching Cooperative store in Hermosillo, Sonora, saguaro cactuses stretch toward a bright blue sky. Inside, ranchers in white cowboy hats file in to order feed and buy supplies. The walls and shelves are lined with tools, saddles, and medicine.
11: Sueros, vitaminas, antibióticos.
10: Victor Lasama is the veterinarian who runs this depot for the state's cattle ranchers union.
11: Todo lo que puede utilizar en un rancho, aquí encontrarlo.
10: One newer addition, a pamphlet at the checkout counter. On the front is a blown-up photo of a single New World screwworm bearing its signature mouth hooks, which look like little black fangs that it uses to screw into living animal tissue.
11: Sonora como estado.
10: This Mexican border state, Sonora, directly south of Arizona, hasn't had any cases. But as the parasite has crept up from the border with Guatemala to the U.S.-Mexico border over the past year and a half, the Mexican government has reached out to ranchers. It's provided many with kits they can use to collect samples of possible screwworm maggots and send them in for testing, and with medicine to treat open wounds. Julio Berdeguer is Mexico's former agriculture minister, who served in that position until this spring.
12: If you lose the trust, the collaboration of ranchers, you're dead.
10: If left untreated, the parasite can be deadly, and it now threatens the U.S.'s already low cattle supply. That could raise beef prices from already sky-high levels. The screwworm's arrival in the U.S. comes as the country's cattle herd reaches a 75-year low, even as demand for beef in the U.S. remains strong. Dudley Hoskins, an undersecretary at USDA, says the two countries' agriculture departments have been in close contact as they try to beat back the northward spread of the New World screwworm.
13: Mexico is a critical partner in all this with us.
10: The U.S. formally eradicated the parasite in the 1960s by releasing sterile male flies into the environment. Those sterile flies mate with normal screwworm flies to dwindle the population, and it remains what most experts consider the most effective tool against the parasite. But in the decades since, the sterile fly program ramped down until this summer, a USDA facility in Panama was the only one producing sterile flies.
14: We don't want very many more of these infestation zones, or it's really going to stress the supplies that we have.
10: Philip Kaufman is the head of the entomology department at Texas A&M University. The U.S. and Mexico are now rushing to produce more flies. USDA has started construction on a facility in South Texas, which is set to start producing sterile flies next year. Late last month, they together inaugurated a production plant in southern Mexico.
15: Soy el ingeniero Horacio Gámez López. Yo hago ganadería en la Sierra Alta de Sonora.
10: Back in Sonora, a nearly year-long border closure for Mexican livestock to protect the U.S. from screwworm has meant prices on cattle here have plummeted, ranchers like Gámez López say, since so many are no longer being exported to the United States.
15: Mucho, fuerte, drástico.
10: That's had a drastic impact on his business, he says. He's hopeful that the United States and Mexico will figure out how to eradicate the parasite again together so the industry here can get back to normal soon. For NPR News, I'm Nina Kravinsky in Hermosillo, Mexico.
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16: Almost 20 years ago, someone took a blurry picture of a monkey in the Congo. And then a decade later, some scientists saw that monkey again.
17: It was this group on the ground that recognized they had something really different.
16: They realized it could be an entirely new species. That is in All Things Considered.

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1: I'm Windsor Johnston with these headlines. The United States has carried out another round of strikes against Iran, targeting military infrastructure near the Strait of Hormuz. Tehran has responded with more missile and drone attacks across the region. Produce supplier Taylor Farms has issued a recall for its iceberg lettuce because of potential cyclosporic contamination. The product was shipped to Taco Bell stores in five states and some Walmart locations. Social media influencers Andrew and Tristan Tate have been arrested in Miami by the U.S. Marshals Service. British authorities are seeking their extradition on charges, including rape and human trafficking. The Tates deny the allegations. I'm Windsor Johnston, NPR News in Washington.

0: my teenager about world events and changes that affect them. 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
2: 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You find out what's going on a statewide level with in-depth reporting. 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
4: My name is Jasmine Garst, and I'm an immigration correspondent for NPR. 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
6: You're listening to Away With Words, the show about language and how we use it. I'm Grant Barrett.
7: And I'm Martha Barnett.
0: Haven't seen Dave yet.
7: When it comes to books, the right title can make all the difference. But choosing that title can be a real challenge. So I'm always curious about that process, and especially why a working title gets tossed away and replaced. For example, what about the working title Trimalchio in West Egg?
6: Is that, I don't know what that is. Is that Tristram Shandy? I don't know what that would be. F. Scott Fitzgerald.
7: Yes,
6: yeah, there we
7: yes.
6: go. The West Egg was the giveaway.
7: You got it. Yeah, Trimalchio was a character in an ancient Roman work. It was this ostentatious nouveau riche guy. But I think Trimalchio in West Egg is a dud.
6: So the better title is The Great Gatsby.
7: Exactly. And in one other case, there was an author who had a really hard time making up her mind. Here are some of her working titles: Milestones, Tote the Weary Load, Not in Our Stars, Tote, Bugle Sang True, Another Day, and Tomorrow is Another Day.
6: Tomorrow is Another Day. Is it Gone with the Wind?
7: Yes.
6: Nice. That's very good. You know, Martha and I read a lot, and we read a lot of what you recommend. So if you want to send us book ideas, stuff we should put on the bedside table, we'd be happy to take a peek at it. You can call us and tell us about it, 877-929-9673. That's toll-free in the United States and Canada, or email words@waywardradio.org.
7: Hi, you have a way with words.
8: Well, thank you very much. I think that honor belongs to you guys, though, really.
6: He was waiting for the moment.
8: Hey, this is Jeff from Jacksonville, Florida.
6: Hi, Jeff.
7: Hey, Jeff.
6: What's up?
8: So the language news is not a dispute, actually, a discussion between my wife and myself. She has an expression that she blames her mother for that I'd never heard before. It's jolly on the spot. And she means what I understand to be Johnny on the spot, like, you're doing something and you're Johnny on the spot on getting it, a response to someone. And she will say jolly on the spot. She blames her mom for that. And she's not sure that it is anywhere else. And I didn't know if it was anywhere else. And I haven't been able to find anything remotely associated with that. So thought I'd throw it out to you guys. Is that something that is heard of before?
6: All right.
8: In any other context?
6: Let's fill this in a little bit. Just to be clear for people listening, she's saying J-O-L-L-Y, as in upbeat, happy, jolly on the spot. And you're saying Johnny, like the diminutive form of John, J-O-H-N, J-O-H-N-N-Y, Johnny on the spot.
8: Yes, sir.
6: And you're not referring to a portable toilet. referring to being the one who's right there and who can get the thing done, and you'll maybe do it with good spirit.
8: Yes.
6: Okay. And so the dispute is interesting because she's got a version that you don't know about.
8: Correct.
6: Okay. I just want to tell you, there's an older version that's earlier than both of those. Hers is real. It exists. People use it. Johnny okay. on the spot is a little bit older, but even older still is Charlie on the spot, which was the original version as far as we can tell, with the exact same meaning. Somebody who's right there who will cheerfully jump right in and help. So, yes, hers is a real thing. Yes, it exists. It's nowhere near as common as Johnny on the Spot. And both of them are newer than Charlie on the Spot by a number of decades. So why there's a Jolly on the Spot? My suspicion is that somebody associated this cheerfulness of helping with the name Johnny. So they got a phonetic similarity and a emotion similarity and chose Jolly just to kind of emphasize the point.
8: So here's a quick question, given your reference to the portable toilets.
6: Yeah.
8: Is Jolly on the Spot post the advent of portable toilets as a John? And is there some association that people like one of them steer away from that?
6: Oh, no. So Johnny on the Spot is a double-pronged wordplay that is much, much newer than the old meaning of Johnny on the Spot, meaning helpful person, cheerful, helpful person.
7: Although, if there are portable toilets with no line for the women, I am Jolly on the Spot.
6: Exactly. Martina on the Spot. So, yeah. So, Johnny on the Spot as a toilet is a relatively new term, I think, 1950s?
8: Wait, so Johnny on the Spot as a toilet is the 1950s, but Johnny on the Spot as an expression is older than that?
6: Yeah, Johnny on the Spot as an expression goes back to at least the 1880s, and Charlie on the Spot goes back to at least 1805, much earlier. So Charlie was the original name.
7: It sounds like you and your wife are going to have an interesting conversation.
6: Well, I wanted to be able to tell you you're both wrong and Charlie on the Spot's the correct term, but that would be an etymological fallacy.
8: Well, given your history of saying that, you know, language is changing.
6: And yeah. You know how it goes, right? Yeah. But they're all That's valid. True. They're all still in use. Johnny on the Spot currently is the most popular one.
7: I'm switching to Jolly. Jeff, thanks so much for calling.
8: My pleasure. Thank you, guys.
6: All right. Take care now. Bye-bye.
8: All right. Bye.
7: Bye-bye. Do you have a language question? Call us and we will be Jolly on the Spot. 877-929-9673. Mary Serpy of Greensboro, North Carolina, wrote to us to say, "My mom was raised on a farm in Newfoundland, Canada, and when our rooms were messy, she used to say, 'A cow couldn't find her calf in here,'" which is a great picture.
6: Yeah, it's interesting because there's that special mother-offspring bond, right? She's going to find her calf amongst all the other calves except in your tornado of a room.
7: Oh, I didn't even think about that. I was just thinking about the size of the mess.
6: Oh, I see. Yeah.
7: But, you know, I tried to find that phrase online, and I couldn't find that exactly. But there was another phrase that was more popular that went, "A cow couldn't find its calf in this room." And that was popularized by a guy named Addison Meisner, who was an architect from Palm Beach who kept a book full of witticisms. And he co-authored something in 1908 called The Cynic's Calendar that included such gems as "Where there's a will, there's a lawsuit," and "The wages of gin is breath."
6: We'd love to hear your catchy aphorisms and sayings and the things that your mother and father pounded into your head when you were a child. Words at waywardradio.org or call or text toll free in the U.S. and Canada, 877-929-9673.
7: Hello, you have a way with words.
9: Well, greetings from the land of 10,000 lakes. Martha, this is Cindy from Minneapolis.
6: What's on your mind, Cindy?
9: I was asked to help edit a soon-to-be book and came across brownie points. I understand that to mean some kind of advantage.
6: Yeah.
7: Mm-hmm.
6: Cindy, the way that you're describing this makes it sound like it's not an expression that you use and you learned from somebody else and that's why you're confused.
9: No, I've heard it before, but I wanted to know its origins.
6: One of our linguistic colleagues at wordhistories.net, he turned up this really interesting article in the Los Angeles Times from 1951. And this article by Marvin Miles is titled "Brownie Points, A New Measure of a Husband." And he lays out this concept that husbands get points for doing all the husbandly things like going home on time and helping with the housework and remembering anniversaries and appointments and stuff like that.
7: The stuff they're supposed to do.
6: The stuff they're supposed to do. I mean, we're talking about the 1950s here, for heaven's sake.
7: It's not extra credit.
6: Right, right. It's not a bonus, dude. It's an obligation. It's what you signed on for. You don't get a pat on the back for fulfilling your obligations. On one hand, the sense is a dude should be doing this stuff in his household, right? He should be a full member of the family and fully participate. But on the other hand, this Marvin Miles guy writes this up as if it's an impossible goal, that a husband can't get ahead with this brownie point system, at best he can keep even. And it's because, as he calls it, of pixie mathematics. And by pixies, he's referring to these mythological kind of fairy-like characters that get up to mischief, sure, and are sometimes invisible. And brownie is another character just like that. So he talks about genie geometry or elfin calculations. So really, what he's basically saying is it's unfair to judge the husbands on this invisible scoring system. The invisible being a notion that's what these pixies and brownies are. These little female fairy-like characters from mythology. So in any case, he goes on and on about this. And after a while, you just want to kind of reach through the time machine back to 1951 and smack Marvin Miles upside the head, frankly. But there's even an illustration. It shows a pixie with a clock kind of hanging over this dispirited married man, kind of judging him for what he did and didn't do. So this article, which was syndicated, and that means published in other newspapers, may have been, if not the source of brownie points, the popularization point for brownie points. Because he has this very colorful, kind of argumentative and very debatable opinion on what a fellow should do around the house.
9: Very. Very.
7: And then it got conflated with brownies, the young Girl Scouts, and they're earning their badges?
6: Yeah, he does mention brownies in the piece, but it's because he's kind of just like lumping in all of these mythological characters who are invisible and up to mischief. Leprechauns, pixies, brownies, kind of all together. He mentions them all. And so that's where the brownie... So the brownie does come, just like the brownie girl group, which are a subset of the Girl Scouts in the U.S. and the Girl Guides in the U.K.,
9: right,
6: they get their name from that brownie, that little feminine character who was believed to get up to good deeds when humans weren't around, perhaps at night or when they weren't paying attention, like solving problems, cleaning things up, doing odd jobs, that sort of thing.
7: Okay. Now it's coming back to me.
6: Yeah.
7: It's been a long time since
6: My question is, how do I get some of these brownies to do all this stuff around the house? I try to be a good house husband. I don't know where I'd stand on this score sheet that Marvin Miles has laid
9: good
6: out.
9: Good luck. Well, thanks for the information. And
6: yeah,
9: the good
6: we'll link
9: story.
6: To that article if we can find a linkable source for it in the LA Times.
7: Yeah, and good luck with the editing. That's exciting.
6: Yeah, being asked to edit somebody's book is like a kind of real badge of honor.
7: Not a brownie badge, but
9: a Girl Scout badge.
6: Girl Scout badge, yeah, the book editing badge.
7: Cindy, thanks for calling.
6: Take care, Cindy.
9: Bye-bye. You're welcome. Thanks. Bye-bye.
6: Bye-bye.
7: Bye-bye. 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
6: You're listening to Away With Words, the show about language and how we use it. I'm Grant Barrett.
7: And I'm Martha Barnett. And arriving by catapult and sticking the landing, it's our quiz guy, John Chinesky.
6: Whoa! Ha! Ta-da!
7: Well,
6: look
7: done.
6: At that. I'm holding up the card with 10 on it.
12: And the judges score. Yes, of course. So listen, I have to tell you guys something weird that happened to me recently. I had a dream, a fabulous dream in which I was transported to an alternate dimension where everything was exactly the same as it is here, except for one thing. In writing English, everyone in my dream still uses the long S.
6: Oh. Now,
12: the long S. If you've ever looked at old documents, you've likely seen the long S. It was a way of writing the letter S that, to modern sensibilities, looked just like the lowercase f. For example, the Bill of Rights uses the word subjected, but it looks like fubjected. And the Constitution says Congress, but it looks like Congress. And they have the power to make all necessary laws. Do you guys know anything about the long S?
6: A little bit, yeah. It was definitely gone by the mid-1800s, and it alternated every other letter. So you'd have a long S, and the next S would just be a regular S, and the next one would be a long S.
12: Sounds good. Sounds like you do know about it. Now, in my long S dream, there were times when I was taken aback by a common word that looked out of place, but it just had a long S. For example, I read about children who have winter fun on a snowy hill, but I thought they ran away. What did they really do? That's right. They sled, whereas I thought they fled.
6: Okay, gotcha. So both of the choices are going to sound like a modern real word.
12: Yes, exactly.
6: Okay.
12: Now, I was reading the TV Guide. They still have TV Guide there, too. And I thought I saw a show about an open-plan apartment with exposed brick and beams, but it was an old show about a mysterious island. What did I think I'd see, and what show did I see?
6: It wasn't Soul House, that's not a thing. Or Fantasy Islands, that's not a thing.
7: How about Loft?
12: I thought I'd see the show Loft, but instead what did I see?
7: Lost.
12: Lost. It was Loft and Lost. Very good. I was texting a friend about a party we were planning, and he asked me for a ride to the airport. Then I realized he just wanted me to jot down everything we'd need for the party. What did I think he wanted, and what did he really need?
6: Oh, you thought he wanted a lift, but he needed a list.
12: That's right. I sent him an elevator, and instead he just needed a list. A lift and a list. And I was reading a weather report, and I thought that an armada of ships were predicted for the next day, but it was only icy rain. What was I expecting, and what did I get?
7: You were expecting a fleet, but you got sleet.
12: That's correct. Exactly, Martha.
6: You were expecting snow, but you got fanel.
12: Fanel.
6: No, that doesn't work.
12: There we go. That is my quiz about the long S that doesn't really exist.
6: Well, we're cranking this catapult, John. We're going to put it back down in the launch position. We'll send you off home to your family. Say hello for us.
12: Oh, man. Well, I'll fee you next week.
6: So long.
12: Bye.
6: We'd love to hear from you. 877-929-9673 is a magical toll-free number in the United States and Canada. 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
13: Hi, this is Wayne Oliver from La Crescent, Minnesota. And I was just wondering about the word cat soup, how it evolved into ketchup, and how that all came about was I was listening to a old-time radio show from 1950, Rocky Jordan, where Del Monte was the sponsor of the show. And I had to listen to it 3 times, but they clearly said cat soup. And all the years, I just thought cats, C-A-T-S-U-P, was pronounced ketchup too. I never knew the difference and was just wondering maybe if you had some ideas.
6: All right. So let's clarify this for a second. So you're hearing that last syllable for this tomatoey red condiment. You're hearing it pronounced like S-O-U-P?
13: Absolutely. That's exactly. I mean, I replayed that announcer on the Rocky Jordan episode at least 3 times.
6: So just to be clear, Larry Thor, I listened to old time radio too. Larry Thor was the announcer for the Rocky Jordan show for a couple of years when Del Monte was the sponsor. And he used the word C-A-T-S-U-P a lot. And I never heard him say soup. It was always sup, S-U-P.
13: I'd be happy to send you the episode.
6: Oh, yes, please. Because it would mean, so what it would mean probably, Martha, correct me if I'm wrong, that he probably just misspoke because he usually says sup, S-U-P.
7: Yeah, I wonder if he misspoke or was making a joke or something. I mean, there were commercials on television by the Del Monte people where they talked about catsup. I remember being really
6: struck by
7: that. But
6: it's more like S-U-P with that vowel is a schwa sound, right? Not a long ooh sound.
7: Catsup, yeah, back in the 70s and 80s. In fact, you can find these commercials online. But Del Monte switched after a while. And the whole story is pretty interesting, Wayne, because you may know that the history of ketchup goes back, gosh, at least 500 years to China. And the fact that Chinese seafarers encountered this fermented fish sauce when they visited places like Vietnam and what's now Vietnam and Cambodia. And they called it something like ketchup or something like that, that meant fish brine. And then when British and Dutch traders came across this stuff and brought it back to Europe in the 17th century, people couldn't quite agree how to spell the name of this fish sauce in their own languages. And in English, it was spelled ketchup, K-E-T-C-H-U-P, and catch-up, like you're catching up with somebody, and catsup, C-A-T-S-U-P, and a couple of other ways. And none of those was really correct, so to speak, because it was an anglicized version of a Chinese dialect term.
13: Any idea how it went from a fish sauce to tomato?
7: Well, that's very interesting because originally when it was distributed in Europe, it was more like a soy or a Worcestershire sauce. And then over time, the recipe went through all these changes. And particularly in the 18th century, people started adding tomatoes. And by the 19th century, sometimes this stuff was called tomato soy, which is really interesting. And then well into the 1800s, catsup, C-A-T-S-U-P, was actually the dominant American spelling. And there was a Pittsburgh entrepreneur named Mr. Heinz, who in 1876 launched a new product that he called Heinz Tomato Catsup. And what happened was that Mr. Heinz deliberately switched to ketchup, K-E-T-C-H-U-P, to stand out from his competitors. And over time, Heinz began to dominate the market and ketchup became the national standard. And Del Monte actually held on to ketchup until 1988 and then just gave up and started calling it ketchup. It finally caught up.
13: Yeah, marketing at its finest.
6: But do send us the audio of Larry Thor saying it is soup. I think he probably misspoke because all the ones I've heard on the Rocky Jordan Show, which, by the way, everyone is this kind of action-packed program about a hardboiled detective in Cairo. Just yeah. Really kind of wild stuff. But most of the time, I think Larry Thor says sup instead of soup.
13: Yeah, well, I will be happy to send that to you, Grant. I really appreciate you taking the time to get involved and answer the question for me.
6: All right, take care, Wayne. Appreciate the call.
13: Thank you both very much.
6: Bye-bye.
7: Bye, Wayne.
13: Bye-bye.
6: We will link to that Rocky Jordan episode when Wayne sends it to us on the website. You can also find tons of Rocky Jordan episodes on archive.org, Internet Archive. And if you want more information about language, pretty much all the major FAQs about language have been answered on our website. We've got a great search function. 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
7: Here's another book title that didn't make it, A Week with Willie the Worm.
6: With A Week with Willie the Worm?
7: Yeah.
6: Is this The Hungry Caterpillar?
7: Yes,
6: Oh! Eric Carle's book. You know, yes. I never liked that book, and it's probably really? To my detriment. It's probably like a bad characteristic about me that I didn't like that book.
7: Well, you probably would have liked it less if it had had its original title, A Week with Willie the Worm.
6: The Very Hungry Caterpillar is definitely a better title than Willie the Whatever. Call or text toll free 877-929-9673 in Canada and the United States.
7: Hi, you have a way with words.
14: Hi, this is Leela. I'm so excited to be on. I'm a longtime fan. This is such an honor.
6: Hi, Leela. Oh, welcome to the program.
7: Yeah, we're glad to have you. Where are you calling from?
14: I'm calling from Ridgewood, Queens, New York City.
6: Okay, I know where that is. I've been there.
7: Well, Leela, what would you like to talk with us about today?
14: So I was curious about the word default or default. I was looking at some language about a loan that was like, you know, the term to default on a loan. And then I was thinking about the word default, like default settings on your computer. Mm-hmm. And I wasn't sure if these were the same word or just two pronunciations of the same word, or maybe there was a different origin. And then I was thinking about how default settings I really only hear in a tech or computer space. So I was wondering if maybe that was a newer usage of the word. And I was curious to hear your thoughts.
6: They are the same word. They do come from the same root. They've got a Latin root to a verb fallere, which means to deceive or fail or escape notice. And then this prefix de, the de, meaning away. So we kind of roughly, loosely might gloss that as emphatically get away from one's attention, because both of these are generally about not acting. They're about inaction, failing to do something. That's where we get the connection to the Latin root. So with the loan, if you don't pay or fulfill the agreement, you face a default judgment, right? Or some kind of legal recourse. And there are other places we see this happen outside of courts and finance and computers. For example, a sports team defaults if they fail to appear or if they fail to meet the criteria for appearing, such as not having enough players or the right kind of players. And the computer sense comes from this because it's about failing to act on the settings. So it's still a failure. It's a little bit of inaction, really, more than it's a failure. There's no negative judgment left in the word in the computing world, because it used to be really common in software that your software would arrive, you would install it, and before you could do anything, you had to set your settings. You had to put things in place. Otherwise, nothing would happen. Now, for the most part, the defaults are there. You don't have to do much, and you can kind of just go with the baseline of what they set up for you when you first installed. You don't have to do any customization at all. And so this default is you don't act, you're inactive, you've failed to act, therefore it is the default, just like the loan. The defaulting on a loan is failing to act, failing to meet your obligations.
14: Wow, that is a really fascinating explanation. And totally answers my question and everything I was wondering about.
6: The other final thing, and Martha's probably fully on board this one, default had an L added back into it because the way we inherited it from the French was without the L. It was D-E-F-A-U-T, and the French still spell it like that. But later, there was kind of a scholarly consensus to put the L back in there to better reflect its Latin roots.
14: Oh, that's very interesting.
6: Yeah, we've done that few times with words, sometimes correctly, sometimes incorrectly.
7: Yeah, and there are plenty of those verbs that and nouns that change the stress, mm-hmm. right? Like record and record and subject and subject and conduct and conduct. I mean, it happens a lot.
6: And you'll notice that many of them do have those ancient roots that go mm-hmm. back to some of the oldest years of English as we know it today and often have Latin roots.
14: Cool. Yeah, I guess there's a lot more than I thought.
6: Oh, yeah. That's always the story with it, isn't it?
14: Yeah, thank you. I'm a big fan of the show. I've been listening for years, so this is totally a dream come true.
6: Aww. Take care of yourself, Leah, and thank you for calling. We appreciate it.
14: Yeah, thank you both. Have a good day.
6: You okay. too. Bye-bye. Bye, yeah. Hello, you have a way with words.
15: Well, hi.
6: Hi, who's this?
15: This is Jennifer, and I am calling from Tucson, Arizona today.
6: Tucson, just down the road from us. What's on your mind, Jennifer?
15: Uh-huh. Yeah, I am reaching out because I'm eager to understand the origin of a phrase my father used throughout his life that I've only heard one other person ever use, and it was a gentleman about his age. But truth be told, it was a phrase that my brother and I had no idea what it really meant. Mm-hmm. And it kind of drove us a little bananas because it didn't make sense in our child's mind. But the phrase is a couple three. And he would often use it, most often, in reference to quantity, but sometimes in reference to time, such as, hey, Dad, how long did it take to get there? And he'd say, oh, a couple 3 hours. He really had no idea how long it took to get there. So yeah. My brother and I would look at each other and kind of like do a little eye roll and just kind of get on with things. But it's a little more challenging when it was quantity and we were maybe helping him with a project. And he said, hey, go get me a couple three nails. And we'd look at each other like, what's that? How many is that?
6: Right, right. Because you're inevitably going to pick the wrong number. When
15: yeah. What? So we just bring the tray.
6: What about him? Was he from Arizona or somewhere else?
15: No. My dad was born and raised around the Fargo area in North Dakota.
6: Okay.
15: Mm-hmm. And then in his 20s, moved on down to Wall, South Dakota for several years.
6: Okay. That's an interesting background there. Martha, we know quite a bit about this.
7: Yeah. Well, a couple three is something that you can't analyze too closely because it's this deliberately vague small number that means something like two or three or maybe a few more. I mean, it's kind of a squishy expression. It's sprinkled throughout the United States, particularly in the North. So I'm interested that he was in the Dakotas there. And sometimes you see it as a couple or three, or a couple three, just couple
6: a couple
7: three.
6: Two, three.
7: Uh-huh. Couple two, three, or couple of three different variations in the phrasing. But it basically just works as a quantifying adjective, like some or several or many. It goes right in front of the noun that it modifies. And so you might say a couple 3 days or like you said, a couple 3 hours, something like that. Or you might call it an approximator. It's something that just gestures at the quantity without really committing to one. So it's not really trying to count anything. But plenty of people use it. And Grant, I understand that this kind of construction is also seen in other languages.
6: Yeah, that's right. It kind of works as a range. So in the Scandinavian languages, in Finnish, Estonian, Russian, Catalan, Latvian, they all have a construction, sometimes more common than in one language than another, that almost literally translates to a couple three. And then in languages like French, Spanish, and Russian, they also have, well, they'll just say, in French, they'll say deux trois, or in Spanish, they'll say dos tres. So they just put the numbers right next to each other. Or in Russian, it's dwa tri, or Polish, dwa trzy. It's just the two numbers smashed together gives exactly the same impact as your father giving you these vague instructions for nails. It's just like, maybe a little bit, maybe a lot, somewhere in between.
15: Very interesting. Well, thank you very much for taking my question, and thank you for your show. I learn something every single time I listen.
6: Oh, that's nice. Well, thanks for listening, and call us again sometime, all right?
15: All right. Thank you so much.
6: You too.
7: Yeah,
6: well.
7: Give us a couple three calls in the future.
15: Okay, there it is. A couple three calls. You got it.
6: Bye-bye.
15: All right. Thank you. Bye-bye.
7: All righty. Bye-bye, Jennifer.
6: If you want to know more about these kind of approximate numbers, we have a great segment on hyperbolic numbers. Just search for it on our website at waywardradio.org.
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6: 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I'm Grant Barrett.
7: And I'm Martha Barnett. News stories about dying languages tend to follow a familiar formula. You find that last elderly speaker and you race to record them before they're gone. But the bigger story is how and why language loss happens in the first place. It's the story of how a language gets pushed out from schools and courts and public life and kitchens, and finally from the mouths of the next generation. Well, there's a compelling new book that does just that. It's called How to Kill a Language: Power, Resistance, and the Race to Save Our Words. The author, Sophia Smith Gaylor, is a British journalist. She speaks several languages, and in the book, she writes about what's called linguicide. That's the erasure or suppression of a language. Sometimes that erasure is brutally obvious, as with colonialism and occupation, or laws criminalizing a mother tongue. But sometimes it's quieter, when a language is left out of classrooms, or denied prestige, or treated as backward, or just simply ignored. Her reporting for this book takes her all around the world. In Ghana, she finds climate change finishing what colonialism started. The farmers there watch the rainfall become unpredictable and the land dry out, and neighbors leave for the south, and when they do, they stop speaking Dagbani. In Northern California, she meets people trying to preserve the indigenous Karuk language after U.S. policies forced children into boarding schools and punished them for speaking their native tongue. She acknowledges that languages are forever changing, but she adds, "The great tragedy of linguicide is that a community finds it has lost an entire language it never chose to part from, through a change it did not author." Those languages aren't just dictionaries, she says. They're encyclopedias of cultural knowledge. Now, all of this is profoundly personal for her because Smith Gaylor's grandmother and mother both spoke to each other in a tongue that she grew up hearing, but she never learned to speak herself. They called it the dialect, And she had always assumed that it was simply a dialect of Italian. And it was only as an adult that she learned that what those two spoke was actually an endangered language itself. It was indigenous to the mountains of northern Italy. And so she writes movingly about what's been called shared language erosion. That's when grandparents never master the language of their new country, and grandchildren don't learn the language of the old one, and the generation in the middle finds itself brokering between the two. So, Grant, this is a rigorous scholarly book, but it also packs a real emotional punch.
6: I had the good fortune recently to sit in an airport in Seattle next to one of the remaining speakers of a Native American language in Northern California. And
7: really?
6: She is a dynamic, wonderful person who serves as an informant for academics around the world. And she's working so hard to preserve that language and make sure it's recorded and accurate when it is recorded. And when I think about Linguicide, I think about her. I think about the energetic, exuberant, intelligent people who are out there trying to counteract the tide, who are trying to push back the ocean of change that would wipe them out.
7: Mm-hmm. Boy, that must have been some conversation.
6: It was incredible. I know we happened to be sitting next to a British radio announcer who had his own oar to put in, so it was very good. Martha, that book and author again are?
7: The book is How to Kill a Language, Power, Resistance, and the Race to Save Our Words. It's by Sophia Smith Gaylor.
6: We will put Smith Gaylor's book on our website at waywardradio.org, where we always include a link to the books that we mention on this show. You can find that all again at waywardradio.org.
7: Welcome to Away with Words.
17: Hi, Martha. I am Laura. Hi. How are you doing?
7: Hi, Laura. I'm doing well. How are you? And where are you?
17: I am here in California, Davis, very close to Sacramento.
7: Mm-hmm.

0: Argentina.
1: Oh.
0: I have many expressions we use in our country, but in the past, I am not sure this current generation are using them any longer. Are you familiar with the expression la verdad de la milanesa in Spanish?
2: La yeah. verdad de la milanesa, the truth of the
0: la
2: milanesa?
0: La verdad de la milanesa.
2: Yeah. Why do you ask about it? What brought us up?
0: Because, again, we are older people. At that time, we use it, this expression very often to mean...
3: Every year, there are thousands of children in Bexar County foster
0: truth.
3: Care after experiencing abuse and neglect.
0: Nothing to do with the special cuts we have in our country about meat, but has to do with the way the lies and truth develop. So when I am telling you the real truth, we use that expression. Do you want to tell la verdad de la milanesa, the real truth of something? That's the way we use it. So I'm curious to see if you know the expression is still in use, if you have an equivalent in English, other languages that are using something similar to express the real truth of any story.
2: Yeah, I think I can help you with this. There's two possible origins. One of the possible origins is there's a dispute about where the food dish called a milanesa comes from. You know, it's meat that is breaded and either baked or fried.
0: Mm-hmm.
2: And this has been a food item for centuries, for a very long time. And so some people say, well, it's from Italy. Some people say it's from Austria. And maybe that's where the truth of the matter being decided comes from, is that dispute about its origins. But the explanation that I prefer is that it's more about this breaded coating of the milanesa, this food item that we have, hides the meat underneath. And so you don't know what kind or quality of meat you're going to get until you cut it open.
0: Uh-huh.
2: And there's often an insinuation that the meat under that breaded coating is maybe from vermin, like rats or house pets or spoiled meat, just like meat that you wouldn't really want to eat. And so to get to the truth of the milanesa is to look at the meat and see what's under that really golden breaded coating.
0: I see. And what about expressions in English similar to this, covering something?
2: We would say it really depends on how milanesa is used. So sometimes it's just straight up, la milanesa means a lie or a liar. Sometimes Spanish speakers do say la verdad de la milanesa as a whole expression. So it could be the bottom line. The bottom line being the total at the bottom of an invoice or bill that shows you all the cost added up. Or it could be the heart of the matter, the really central concern, the thing in the middle that everything is connected to. But I think the best translation, and again, it depends on context, is the English expression to see how the sausage is made, which we use to talk about, like, sausage is a really nice food dish that tastes really yummy, but it's often made of scrap meat. And the insinuation sometimes is that sausage is made from meat that you would not want to put in your mouth if you knew about it. And so I think seeing how the sausage is made in many cases is the best translation for la verdad de la milanesa. It just depends on context and construction.
0: Oh, thank you so much. That's great. Congratulations on your work.
2: Thank you. Yeah. Ciao, Laura. Bye-bye.
0: Bye-bye.
1: Take care.
0: Ciao.
1: Bye-bye. 877-929-9673. In 1796, Jane Austen wrote a letter to her sister talking about a heat wave that had come through their town. And she wrote, "What dreadful hot weather we have. It keeps me in a continual state of inelegance." I just love that. You know, I'm sure she didn't sweat.
2: And then
1: she glowed.
2: Then she fainted. It's just too much for her womanliness. But I wonder, if given that she was British, what hot temperatures were to her, because I laugh when I hear British announcers on sporting tournaments talk about the heat wave and it's like 80 degrees. I'm like, what are you talking about?
1: Yeah.
2: That's normal.
1: I know. The last time I was there, it was in the 90s.

0: Yeah, I'll give you that. That's a heat wave. But 80? No, thanks. That's not a heat wave.
1: It keeps me in a continual state of inelegance. I just love that.
0: Well, what are the phrases and expressions that popped out at you in your reading or show watching? Share them with us. We'll share them with everyone else. 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Hello, you have a way with words.
2: Hi.
0: Hi, who's this?
2: Kate from Omaha, Nebraska.
0: Hi, Kate in Omaha. Welcome to the show. What's up?
2: I'm calling to ask about the meaning and origin of honorary degrees. I work at a Jesuit Catholic school in Omaha called Creighton University, and each year we give honorary degrees to some individuals, maybe one or two, and they're doctorate degrees, and I thought, I wonder what that is, and it's not medicine or philosophy, and it's, I think it's in humane letters, but I'm not sure what that means or where that comes from.
0: So not inhumane is one word, but you mean in space humane.
2: Okay. Yes, yes. So, yeah.
0: So to summarize here, you're asking about the honorary doctorate degree name.
2: Yeah.
0: Doctorate of Humane Letters.
1: Doctorate of Humane Letters.
0: Okay, gotcha. Yeah, Martha, is there a clue here that it's a Jesuit university?
1: Well, there's a clue that it's a university for sure.
0: Okay.
1: Because the tradition of awarding honorary degrees, you were asking about that, it goes all the way back to 15th century European universities. I think Oxford awarded the first one. And later in this country, we began doing that too, certain universities. Today, universities typically award the degree you're talking about to people whose contributions have enriched society and culture. And the key to the title, Doctor of Humane Letters, goes back to Latin, and maybe that's what you were getting at, Grant, with the Jesuit.
0: Yeah, because the Jesuits usually have a strong Latin program.
1: Yes, yes. The key here is that the word humane doesn't mean what we usually think of it as meaning. It doesn't necessarily mean kind or compassionate. That's the modern adjective. But this is a much older scholarly use of the word humane. It actually comes from the Latin humanus and the Renaissance phrase studia humanitatis, which literally means the studies of humanity. And for Renaissance scholars, the studia humanitatis were the subjects that made you a fully cultivated human being. You know, grammar and rhetoric and history and poetry and moral philosophy, all those ideas that give us the word humanities. So humane letters in this older academic sense meant literature and learning and cultural and intellectual life. And it's the same letters. You've probably heard the phrase, a man of letters. He's a man of letters. It doesn't mean that he's, you know, sitting there eating alphabet soup or anything. It means he's a real scholar. And so when you give somebody the Doctor of Humane Letters title, it's Literarum Humanarum Doctor, which is abbreviated. I don't know how they do it at Creighton, but it's either abbreviated LHD or DHL. Do you happen to know?
2: Yeah, I think it might be DHL.
1: Okay, yeah, that makes sense. And that just simply translates as a doctor of the humanities, and doctor in this case being related to words like docent. It has to do with teaching.
2: Well, that's great.
0: Kate, thank you so much. We really appreciate it.
2: Okay.
0: Say hello to the zoo there for me.
2: We will.
1: Thanks for calling, Kate.
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1: Hello, you have a way with words.
3: Hello, it's Lisa Gould from Tabernacle, New Jersey.
1: Hey, Lisa, glad to have you. What's up?
3: Well, I've been listening to your show, and I've always wondered where I grew up, which is northern New Jersey in a little town called New Milford. The night before Halloween, we called Cabbage Night, and it was pretty much what we in South Jersey here call Mischief Night. So it was, you know, the night before Halloween was just as important because you go out and you toilet paper and egg houses and do all three all sorts of havoc. And I don't know the origin of Cabbage Night, But I don't live in North Jersey anymore. When I moved to South Jersey, they call the night before Halloween Mischief Night. And so I just, you know, at that time I did look it up, and it really seemed like it was Northern New Jersey and I think one county in Connecticut, but I never knew what the origin was. And then gotcha. I have to tell you, I told my son that he's out in Colorado now and they don't even have Mischief Night. So apparently we're only mischievous in New England. I mean, in Northern, in the Northeast is what I'm trying to say.
0: Yeah, that's right. Yeah, a lot of these terms are very specific to the Northeast. Although I know, being from Missouri and living now in California, I can tell you that mischief around Halloween is still a thing. In California, they like to do it with fireworks, pretty much fireworks for every holiday.
3: Well, that's not good out there, is it?
0: No, it sure isn't.
1: No, it's terrible.
0: But so just to be clear here, we're talking about October 30th, the night before Halloween.
3: Correct.
0: And I ask because historically, sometimes Cabbage Night or Mischief Night has been either day, either Halloween itself or the day before.
3: Oh, well, we were always the night before.
0: And although New Jerseyans like to think that Cabbage Night and Mischief Night are mostly theirs, they really, like you say, have historically been more widespread throughout New England, even parts of the upper Midwest around the Great Lakes. You'll definitely hear about Cabbage Night in parts of New York City. So it's water. And you know what? It goes back to the 1860s. It's just okay. The term itself, all of the habit of the mischief is much older than that. That's got back into the mists of time. But the Cabbage Night, why it's called Cabbage Night? Because people would throw cabbages at doors. And not just any cabbages. They would throw rotten cabbages or a variety known as a skunk cabbage, which can smell as bad as like rotten meat and other gross things.
3: Interesting.
0: And so, you know, young men, they'll do any kind of mischief they can get away with, or even if they can't, they'll still do it. So they throw it at the door, kind of, so you hear boom, boom, boom. And of course, you go to the door and you open up, and there's a pile of stinking cabbage.
3: Interesting.
0: Real pleasant.
3: Yeah.
0: So we've talked, Martha, we've talked about this before, but there, besides Mischief Night and Cabbage Night, there are other terms for this.
1: Oh, yeah. There's Beggar's Night in New Hampshire and people playing Ding Dong Ditch. I guess that's one of the things that's done during.
0: Yeah, yeah. Devil's Night, Goosey Night, Corn Night, Picket Night. All of these are various terms for this.
1: Yeah, Corn Night involving throwing little kernels of corn, you know, just pelting the windows.
0: Like, yeah. And then when you step out onto the porch, it makes like an awkward crunch, like you're stepping on insects.
3: Well, good to know.
0: Yeah.
3: Not the only bad ones.
0: No, not at all. New Jersey doesn't deserve its reputation of being kind of naughty.
3: We don't.
0: Take care of yourself.
1: Stay out of trouble.
0: We appreciate
3: all right.
0: it, Lisa.
3: Thank Bye-bye. You. Take
1: all right.
3: care.
1: Bye-bye. We're toll-free in the U.S. and Canada, 877-929-9673, or email us. 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
5: 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Believe it or not, as we just heard a few moments ago on Away With Words, an Omahaan calling in. Is that what you say?
0: Somebody I think
5: from
0: so.
5: Omaha?
0: Yeah.
5: Omahaan. Or as one of our producers, Liz, likes to say, an Omahomie.
0: Omahomie.
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6: Live from NPR News in Washington, I'm Nora Rahm. Jordan's military says it's shot down three ballistic missiles coming from Iran. This is the latest attack on Jordan in recent days. U.S. Central Command says two U.S. service members were killed and a third is missing after Iranian attacks there Friday. NPR's Carrie Khan reports.
7: Sirens blared throughout the Jordanian capital, Amman, late Sunday afternoon, alerting the incoming missiles from Iran. Three were intercepted and a fourth fell in a remote area, according to Jordan's military. There were no reports of casualties or damage. Earlier, the U.S. Embassy in Amman had warned of a potential attack by Iran on the airport and seaport in Aqaba in southern Jordan. A Jordanian official denied an attack was imminent. Israel's military also issued a warning for its southern city of Eilat across the border from Aqaba. Iran has intensified its attacks on Jordan in recent days, targeting multiple military facilities U.S. forces use in the country. And in Kuwait, officials say Iran struck a power facility in a water desalination plant on Sunday. Kerry Khan, NPR News, Tel Aviv.
6: Ukraine says Russia launched one of its largest ballistic missile attacks of the war today, targeting Kyiv. NPR's Joanna Kakissis reports the assault followed Ukrainian drone strikes on Russian tankers and power substations.
8: Ukrainian President Volodymyr Zelensky said Russia launched more than 40 missiles and 120 attack drones at Kyiv. Ukrainians were awoken by the sound of explosions and the booms of air defense trying to shoot down the drones and missiles. Ukraine has developed ways to shoot down most drones, but not missiles, and the military intercepted less than half of the missiles in this attack. Kyiv Mayor Vitaly Klitschko said at least one person was killed and at least 15 injured. Moscow has stepped up attacks on Ukrainian cities as Ukraine continues a drone strike campaign aimed at weakening Russia's war machine. Joanna Kakissis, NPR News, Kyiv.
6: In men's soccer, the World Cup final will be held this afternoon at MetLife Stadium in East Rutherford, New Jersey, between Argentina and Spain. NPR's Jasmine Garz has been covering the tournament and expects a good game. She says, while Argentina is the defending champion and has international superstar Lionel Messi, the challenger, Spain, has also played well.
9: They have given up just one goal in this entire tournament in 7 games, which is remarkable. And if they win and don't give another goal up during today's game, that's going to be a record for a winner. But something has to give, right? I mean, so basically what this is Argentina, an offensive powerhouse, and Spain, a defensive powerhouse, who have also proven they can score.
6: NPR's Jasmine Garst. This is NPR News.
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11: One of the lasting pleasures I get from being a frequent traveler is the people I get to meet in so many different cities and countries, seeing how they live and getting to hear their take on the world. And I find that getting to participate for a little while in their world can be a real eye-opener. It can make my own world a bigger and better place. Coming up on today's Travel with Rick Steves, we're going to check in with fellow travelers who've become extraordinary travelers as they embedded themselves into a wide variety of communities all around the world. We'll get an insider perspective on two remarkable islands as Jeff Biggers tells us about a delightful festival complete with choirs and shepherds that's held every year on the Italian island of Sardinia. And Irish Times columnist Fintan O'Toole helps us understand what's gone into shaping Ireland into the much-appreciated example it sets for the world today. Tom Tursich tells us how he became the 10th person on record to actually walk around the world. And in just a bit, we'll hear how an artist's garden near Paris can inspire us to add color and form to our own lives. But first, Michael and Debbie Campbell join us to share details we didn't have time to include when they were last with us on Travel with Rick Steves. They're here to reveal what helped them turn guest houses and B&Bs into their temporary home in 95 countries around the world. It's how they spent the last 12 years living as the senior nomads. If I was running around the world for 12 years, I'd be inclined to go back to certain countries because the world's kind of a small place. Did you find yourself going back to some country more than others? And you thought, I've got something going on with this country.
12: The countries we repeated most often, obviously France, because we have family there. Italy, because everyone should go there many, many times. Croatia at the beginning. We really find ourselves going back to Croatia.
11: Interesting.
12: Michael?
13: We used to live in the UK for 5 years.
11: Are so like, you're like a tandem bicycle in the flesh.
12: As Michael often says, we're rowing the boat in the same direction.
11: There you go. Okay, Michael, I interrupted you. I'm sorry.
13: No, just to say that we also went to the UK a lot.
11: Okay, in general, the travel tips. I like what you do as you, because you are relocating every week or two or whatever. How do you settle in, you know, emotionally or physically or whatever? I know that you work to be a temporary local, basically, not just seeing the museums, but cooking and what?
13: I think the most important thing is we took our pillows with us, because when you unpack and you put your pillows on the bed, it really feels like home. And then I set about getting onto the Wi-Fi and plugging everything in and getting everything up and running. And Debbie's going through the kitchen to see if there's anything in the
11: kitchen.
13: Stock
11: the pantry.
13: Yeah.
11: Stock the pantry. That's so important to me.
12: Well, just make sure. Don't go buy everything to make a pasta dinner and have not looked to see if you have a pasta pot.
11: There you go. Okay. Yeah. That's important. And then as you're settling in, you focus on the walkability, I would imagine.
12: Public transportation, walkability.
11: Uh-huh.
13: One of the things we did is we stumbled across this idea. We look and see where the free walking tour starts in every city and assume that that's kind of the center of the known universe in each city.
11: So true.
13: And then we start do a circle around there and we look for places to stay that are close to that,
11: Okay. Which
13: kind of assures us that we're within walking distance of kind of the main attractions in
11: and
13: the city.
11: And places to stay would be short-term rentals, even though they are twice as expensive relative to hotels as they used to be, I think.
13: Well, we started out 12 years ago. At that time, it was more affordable to be.
11: Right, but now they're essentially the cost of hotels, aren't they?
12: But you still get the opportunity to potentially meet your host. And one of the things that we've been doing lately to budget is to stay in a room in a house. So we've stayed in rooms and homes in a few cities now and find that to be nice. We've always wanted to meet our hosts when we can.
11: Yeah, but that's the old way to do it. And when I was a kid, you'd stay in B&Bs and you'd watch TV with your host at night. And she'd bring out tea and cookies or whatever. And it was a beautiful, intimate thing. After 12 years on the road, if you left town tomorrow and had to choose two places that you'd split for like a one-month trip, where would you two go?
12: I'd like to revisit India, the south of India. I'd return to Samarkand in Uzbekistan. I really liked it there.
11: Why?
12: Oh, it was just culturally rich. We went to a wedding, our host's wedding.
11: Oh.
12: I just felt like there was so much history.
11: Was there an appetite for people to meet you?
12: Yeah.
11: See, there's a hunger in countries like that to meet this like mythic American who's actually my friend now, or we can share a drink.
12: Yeah.
11: Michael, how about you? Where would you go? And
13: I'd go back to Italy because I love being in Italy.
11: Yeah. And favorite foreign word?
12: Ooh la la.
11: There you go. You got it. Okay, Michael.
13: Hola.
11: Hola. I like it. The Campbells share lessons from their global travels at seniornomads.com and in their Senior Nomads Facebook group. Elizabeth Murray decided to close up her professional gardening practice in Monterey, California, and move to France. When Elizabeth first joined us on Travel with Rick Steves, she explained how she volunteered to help rehabilitate the garden that Impressionist painter Claude Monet had created at Giverny. That experience taught her how cultivating a garden in your own backyard can be your own work of art.
14: You know, I'm looking right now at the cover of your book, Monet's Passion, and I can imagine if you were an artist who'd loved his paintings, and we'd have them on posters in our walls and everywhere, you know, because he's so easy to love. And then here you have the actual garden, and this is not a painting, this is a photograph on the cover of your book, and you can walk right in, as long as you don't step into the lily pads, you can walk right into this magical world with the weeping willows and the Japanese arched bridge. It's like each flower is the work of a different paintbrush off of an artist's palette. How can this be that an artist can be a gardener?
15: Oh, well, it's a natural. I think gardens are the highest form of art.
14: You said many what? Gardens artists, are the highest form of art?
15: I think they can be.
14: Wow.
15: Yeah.
14: That's quite a statement.
15: Because they change over time, and they're all about color, texture, movement, sometimes sound, their seasonality.
14: There is an extra dimension there, isn't there? Because they do morph and they change with the seasons and the time of the day and where the sun is. It takes art, I would suppose, to a whole new dynamic and organic level.
15: That's right. And it's three-dimensional, moving.
14: So wait a minute. And about 30 years ago, you were traveling around and you were visiting gardens all over Europe. You've seen a lot of great gardens. You're a professional gardener with your own staff. You went to Giverny, 2 hours west of Paris, and you were so impacted by that that you went home, quit your job, and moved to France and volunteered for nearly a year.
15: Yes, that's right. And I didn't speak French.
14: Was that a youthful indiscretion, or was that a good move in your life?
15: It was an incredible move.
11: Elizabeth Murray's photographs and musings are featured in her books Monet's Passion and Living Life in Full Bloom, and at elizabethmurray.com. 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
18: 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Tom Tursich actually walked around the world. He and his dog, Savannah,
16: from
18: walked 28,000 miles across 38 countries to become the 10th person and the first dog to walk all around this planet. The idea came to him in the aftermath of a sudden death of a close friend when he was in high school. Tom realized that life is fleeting. After years of planning and the day before his 26th birthday, he set out from his home in New Jersey and headed south. 7 years later, he returned home, having walked around the world. It's all in his book, The World Walk. And Tom joins us today to talk about how spending 7 years walking is time well spent. Tom, thanks for joining us.
19: Thanks for having me, Rick.
18: What an epic journey and what an inspirational story. First of all, what are the legal requirements if you're going to get in the Guinness Book of World Records or whatever to walk around the world? And just very briefly, what was the route you took?
19: Yeah, so you have to walk the circumference of the Earth, and then you have to walk ocean to ocean on four continents. And for me, I was able to do that by walking from New Jersey down to Panama City, Bogota, Colombia, down to Uruguay, and then Denmark, down to Spain, Morocco, Algeria, Tunisia, up Italy, along the Mediterranean, across Turkey, Georgia, Azerbaijan, Uzbekistan, and Kyrgyzstan, and then from Seattle back to my home in New Jersey.
18: Seattle to New Jersey. What a finale, right across the United States.
19: You know, it was funny because for me, this was like the last leg. And I thought, oh, this is just a short little 7-month jaunt. And then when I'm out there and I'm pushing through the winter in Wyoming, I'm going, what am I found myself into? Like, I was supposed to be over this.
20: After all of that, yeah, you're in Seattle. It's just like, I could be home in 5 hours. Yeah. No, not quite. So what's the daily routine when you're on the road for 7 years? How many miles per day? Where did you sleep? Did you eat while walking? You know, all that kind of stuff.
19: Yeah, so when I was walking, I would walk probably minimum of 21 miles a day, roughly. I would aim for 24. That was about 7-8 hours of walking. So I'd wake up wherever I camped. I'd have maybe some granola bars, peanut butter and jelly, a coffee. I would break down camp, hope to find a restaurant an hour ahead where I could have another coffee and some food, eat, walk another 3-4 hours, hopefully find a restaurant. If not, then I eat on the side of the road, whatever I have in my cart. Walk another 3-4 hours and find a place to sleep and hide away from. Like, do some stretching before bed, because
20: stretching.
19: If you don't stretch, then you're in trouble. And basically listen to podcasts for company throughout the day, take photographs wherever I was. And for a while, I was writing every night pretty much in my tent. So that is what helped me put together the book, is that I had very diligent notes and stories from the walk. So it helped.
20: Were you writing on a laptop or in a journal?
19: I had an iPad for the beginning, and I would journal. I would journal every night, but then I was also writing these blog posts on an iPad, and then it was a laptop for years.
20: So I just want to talk about how this epic journey that you took paid off. You set out to learn about the world. I think a lot about quotes by very thoughtful and important thinkers. Muhammad said, "Don't tell me how educated you are. Tell me how much you've traveled." Thomas Jefferson said, "Travel makes a person wiser, if less happy." Are there gurus on mountaintops that you encountered? Were there big cultural inspirations? What sort of philosophy did you pick up that you didn't have when you left New Jersey?
19: Man, I mean, I would not recognize myself from when I began to now. And I think the primary takeaway is just how small everyone is, how small you are, how small I am, how small another person is, and how many lives are being lived simultaneously right now. And that everyone has some form of truth and everyone has some value. So I walked for, you know, a year and a half down, and then I got into the Atacama Desert in Chile. And that first year and a half of walking was this long, long meditation. I talk about it generally as a sort of gardening. So your head is just filled with these weeds, but when you're walking, you're just pulling weeds all the time and you're clearing out your head. And by the time I got down to the Atacama Desert, I looked around and I thought all the thoughts, and my garden was clear. I had no more weeds to pull. And then every night I'm laying under the stars. I'm getting crushed by these stars every night. And I thought, what is a man supposed to build his life on? Basically, when nothing is permanent, when you're so small and you can only have so much effect on the world. And the answer I came to was happiness. It's, are you happy and are you making the world happier? That is the common denominator. And everyone has their religion and everyone has their different foods and their different languages and their different cultural instincts. But when it all comes down to it, this is all just the pursuit of happiness.
20: You know, you learn more about yourself sometimes by leaving home, don't you, and looking at it from a distance. And I feel bad for people that never leave home and they have big ideas about what's right and what's wrong and who we are and who they are.
19: Yeah, traveling is incredibly humbling.
20: It's humbling. You hit it. Yeah. What if everybody had a chance to, what if everybody had to travel before they could vote? How would that impact the United States?
19: I mean, I'd say for the positive. It's very difficult. I'm sure you and a lot of your listeners experience this when you're abroad and then you come back home, wherever that is, and you see your own home in a new light, because you come back with new perspectives and you realize, oh, Denmark does this better and Colombia does this better than we do. And when you don't travel, I talk about right at the beginning of my book, is you can be very content. And I think if you don't travel, you're probably happier, like Jefferson said.
20: Yeah.
19: But you are much less wise, for sure. Yeah.
20: Well, there's one guidebook that outsells my Rick Steves Italy book, and that's the guidebook to Disney World. And that's a different kind of travel. I mean, it's a big market. It's a legitimate market. It's La La Land, you know? You don't learn anything about your home by going to Disney World.
19: Yep. Everything is controlled. And the strange thing about Disney World to me is that America is probably the least pedestrian friendly developed country in the world. And people spend fortunes to go walk in a walkable town, which is Disney World.
20: That's an insight that you get from walking around the world. Tom, it is so inspirational to talk to you. I'm kind of jealous. I wish I had the gumption and the time and the excuse or the energy or whatever to do this walk. But of course, everybody doesn't. Only 10 people have ever done it. What's your big takeaway? What's the lesson? What can we learn from you so we don't have to do this walk?
19: I would say the lesson is to just pay attention. Life is always happening right now, and you control less of your life than you realize. So when you fail, that's a part of life. When you succeed, don't give yourself so much credit, and do the same for other people. And whatever life gives you, I think you should always have the thought of, so this is life. I don't know. I've never been here before.
20: Tom Tursich, thank you so much for sharing with us the World Walk.
19: Thanks, Rick.
20: Tom Tursich wrote The World Walk to take us with him on a 7-year trek around the world. He posts to YouTube under The World Walk. Have you ever put into words why you listen to public radio? Hey, I'm Rick Steves, and I listen because this is the kind of media outlet that respects me. It doesn't see me as a consumer to be sold something, but as a member of our society. Not as eyeballs on some ratings chart, but as a neighbor, a fellow citizen. 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
20: 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Our colleagues at Iowa Public Radio were kind enough to set up their studio for us a while back to bring us our next guest. Jeff Biggers joins us to tell us about the often overlooked island of Sardinia. It's one of those two large islands off the Mediterranean coast of Italy. In Jeff's book, In Sardinia, he describes what he found living there, including the island's biggest festival of the year. It involves a long walk plus traditions that go back hundreds of years.
3: The biggest festival in Sardinia is the first week of May. Uh-huh. It's the festival of Saint Ephesius, and there's really nothing quite like it. It kind of reminds me of the kind of stuff you would see in Andalusia or whatnot. But what they do is they rewalk this 40-mile procession that begins in the downtown district of the capital, Cagliari, and they walk all the way to Nora, and it's in recognition of the end of a plague that hit the island in 1652. So they've been doing this festival for 350 years. I just want you to imagine, you know, colors, waves of colors. You have literally thousands of people who arrive in their traditional dress with their hats and gowns and veils and skirts, and then they're followed by hundreds of horsemen, and they're accompanied on the sides by brigades of musicians who play this ancient reed instrument called the leonada, which kind of sounds like a bagpipe, but it's not. It's their own instrument that dates back to the Bronze Age. And they actually end up in this little town on the coast called Nora, which in itself is an extraordinary place. It's a 3,000-year-old Phoenician city that literally the ruins just fall into the sea. Half the city still is in the sea. And I feel like with this incredible festival, you almost walk through 3,000 years of time over 3 days. It's really one of the most extraordinary things for a traveler to experience in Sardinia.
20: And Sardinians have been doing this annually for 350 years.
3: Exactly.
20: Amazing. What a joy to actually be there on the curb and watch this procession go by.
3: You know, the sense of beauty, there's a similar festival in the north in Sassari. You know, there's this incredible competition between Sassari in the north and Calgary in the south. And they call it the Festival of Beauty. And I think that, to me, represents very much all of Sardinia, is this sense of beauty about it, be the nature or the culture or the music or the language and poetry or the dances, but literally just the daily living there's this incredible sense of beauty. And I think that's what the first week of May is all about, is capturing that beauty and that thankfulness for not only ending the plague, but moving on as a culture.
20: So this little town, and it's N-U-O-R-O, Nuoro, 35,000 people or so, that's where you find what sort of embodies what's classically Sardinian. And it's that pastoral culture and cuisine. And you wrote about the local choral groups. That's really the music of Sardinian shepherds, right?
3: Yeah, they call this canto a tenore, the songs of the tenors, because it's based on a quartet. Often it came out of the shepherd community, of shepherds who would come together as a quartet, each taking a different role, and they were polyphonic sounds and choirs that would sing these really chilling ancient songs. I mean, this is incredible, Rick. I heard about this first in the 1980s from Frank Zappa, the great rocker, who heard it for the first time, and Peter Gabriel heard it for the first time.
20: Wow.
3: And of course, UNESCO went on to make it a one of our World Heritage Sites, the music itself. And that music still today thrives on the island. It's based on the poetry of each village and the music. And it's one of those incredible experiences that, you know, every writer who goes through is really captivated by.
20: I love to celebrate the cultural diversity of places like, well, Italy and Europe and Sardinia.

0: One indication of how enchanting that might be is in the very first chapter of your book. You wrote about the Sardinia blues. When you leave, you long to return. But the Roman statesman Cicero gave a little different twist on it. He wrote, "The island of Sardinia is ugly, and even its abundant honey was bitter." Ah, what about the honey?
1: You know, what he missed was, of course, the bitter honey is the symbolism of the beautiful food of Italy. They make the honey from the strawberry tree. And so it does have a little bitter taste, but that's part of really understanding the true Sardinian identity. So the fact that he would even catch that 2,000 years ago was a great insight to really what he was missing.
0: The Sardinian identity. I guess the only thing I wanted to add was, you know, Sardinia is not named after sardines, but sardines are named after Sardinia, right?
1: Yeah, exactly. I think the first time they got it down on paper was around the 1600s. The Brits, an English writer, put these sardines that we bought, they were mullet fish, and from that island. And so that island was Sardinium, so we're going to call them the sardines.
0: Nice. Well, I've had my salad niçoise, my Nice salad in Nice. I've had my salad caprese, insalata caprese, on Capri. Mm. I've had my cappuccino with a capuchin monk, but I've yet to have my sardine in Sardinia.
1: They have to look hard and far, but you can find it. And you can cheat, too, you know, and eat the botarga.
0: Jeff Biggers is the author of In Sardinia, where he lives when he's not in Iowa City. He's also written about Arizona and Appalachia, and his website is jeffbiggers.com. As we've all been noticing, there are some powerful people who would prefer it if we didn't have public broadcasting in America. They want to make it a challenge to find the straightforward kind of news reporting and diverse perspectives that you know you can rely on every day from this public radio station. 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
3: 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All right, we have $228,000, about $600 left to go. 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
4: 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I love the thought that understanding the past can help us get a better handle on what's going on in our world today. That's why we enjoy appreciating the history of the places we want to visit. It can provide perspective on what we're doing in our own society, and we can see what we can still learn from the people and the events that came before us. Irish Times columnist Fintan O'Toole joined us not long ago to explain some of the historical foundations of today's Ireland. Of course, that includes the hard lessons we find when we look back on the famine of the 1800s. Tragedy of the famine to me was, it was sort of a man-made disaster, wasn't it?
5: You know, it was. It's still hard to contemplate, you know, because what happened was, of course, you had a very divided society where the land was owned by a very small minority of people. The people who worked the land didn't own their own land. They were tenant farmers. And some of them had as little as a quarter of an acre. Now, if you had a quarter of an acre, there was only one way you could live off it, right? Which was the potato. The potato was this miracle crop, right? And actually, the irony here, Rick, is that they know from the records of, say, British Army, you know, the Irish were inducted into the British Army. And so they measured men anyway going in. The Irish were bigger and healthier than the British because actually it was a very good macrobiotic diet. They ate potatoes and they drank buttermilk. And actually, it was a pretty good diet. You had meat maybe two or three times a year, and they ate vast amounts of potatoes. And this was all very well, but it meant that they were completely dependent on one crop. And then you have this disaster where a thing called Phytophthora infestans, a fungus-like infection, hits the potato crop. And they don't even know what it is. It's never been seen before. And overnight, it just wipes out the thing that the vast majority of people live on. And this is catastrophic. There's still food being exported from Ireland during all this period. All the crops that people grew for to pay the rent are still being exported.
4: That's the one thing we should really make very clear. I mean, the peasants, the landless people, the poor, the indigenous Irish, they starved, but the land was mostly owned by people who lived in England, I suppose, and they exported fancy food.
5: They did, you know, the pork, the beef, the, you know, the grain, a lot of that was going off.
4: Maybe if you went to a Protestant soup kitchen, if you left your Catholic heritage, they'd bribe you with some soup.
5: That did happen. To be fair, there were also wonderful Protestant people, you know. So there were, like, the Quakers, for example, were utterly heroic. I mean, what the Quakers did was extraordinary. I mean, they did open soup kitchens.
4: Right.
5: There were extraordinary individuals. There's an American Protestant woman called Asenath Nicholson, who's absolutely extraordinary. On her own, with no money, she wasn't a rich woman. She just went to Ireland and you know, forced people to give her money and open soup kitchens. And so, yes, it's a terrible, terrible story, but there were also enormous numbers of people who really just wanted to help, you know. And it's maybe one of the first cases we have of

0: an international movement of charity to try to help people. You know, we try to do this now, but people were trying to do it. Right. Of course, they couldn't cope with the sheer scale of this disaster. Right.
1: I'm so inspired by Kilmainham Jail. And my favorite thing at Kilmainham Jail, this is where the great patriots, I guess, of the War for Independence were held and then executed. The letters that they wrote the night before they were going to be executed to their mothers and fathers. Do you know what I'm talking about?
0: Oh, I do. Yeah, it's heartbreaking, Rick, isn't it? You know, I mean, you know, you can argue about the politics, and right. You know, we can all have different views about the politics, but these were human beings as well. You always kind of have to remember this. And I think one of the really interesting things about Ireland from that point of view for people coming from outside is that it's small and it's intimate. And so you do get this big sweep of history. But also, as you say, you can go and you can look at the prison cell. Yeah. You can read the letters. Yeah. You get a sense of the humanity of people.
1: And they were going to die in the morning. They were going to die in the morning. And they had one chance to write a letter to their mother. And their heartfelt passion for their cause and their family and their faith.
0: If you had told those people who were writing those letters, knowing they were going to be executed the following morning by the British, that, you know, in 2023... Ireland would have an equal vote in a European context with Germany, with Italy, with France, you know, with Poland.
1: Mind-blowing. And it hasn't been a cakewalk since then. But
0: No, it hasn't. And to be fair, when the state was founded, it was a civil war, which is a horrific thing, as everybody in America knows. You were left with actually a very poor country, because what happened was the richest part of Ireland, the part that had all the industry and all the high technology and all the development, was in the northeast up in Belfast.
1: Right.
0: And that area was kind of carved out, right? So for political reasons, that remains as part of the United Kingdom, still is.
1: So in other words, London took the best
0: London
1: industrial
0: took the
1: land
0: industrial and, part of it. Yeah. So what we were left with was actually a very agricultural country.
1: Right.
0: Agriculture is wonderful, all that sort of stuff, but you don't make a great living out of it unless you've got vast amounts of land, and most people had small farms. So that's really why it was pretty poor and underdeveloped, and it's only really in the 1960s that you begin to get development, and it's a sort of pretty slow process.
1: That's Fintan O'Toole. He writes a column for the Irish Times and is considered one of Ireland's leading intellectuals. He wrote a personal history of modern Ireland under the title We Don't Know Ourselves. Fintan also wrote A History of Ireland in 100 Objects to accompany the artifacts on display at the National Museum of Ireland in Dublin. Robert Edsel has reminded us over the years on Travel with Rick Steves about the important sacrifices Allied forces made during World War II. In addition to his work on The Monuments Men, Robert focuses on a promise people in the Netherlands made in his most recent book. It's called Remember Us. They continue to maintain the gravesites of American soldiers who died, liberating their community from the Nazis. In this conversation from his last visit with us, Robert reminds us how important it is to maintain our relationships with our longtime friends, whether across the state or across the sea. You know, Robert, the subtitle of your book, Remember Us, is American Sacrifice, Dutch Freedom, and a Forever Promise. And you were just alluding to the cost of freedom. And when we think of this enduring friendship that we've had between the Netherlands and the United States, and the poignant show of devotion and admiration and appreciation of the valor of Americans fighting for other people's freedom. And then you think of what's going on today, and I would imagine with our current administration pretty much pulling us out of all of these associations and drawing us back. How do you feel about that when you think of Europeans suddenly finding out that the United States doesn't really care about NATO anymore?
2: Well, I think the people of the United States care, and I think that you know, something that's axiomatic to life. I'm 68 years old now, so I've seen a few things in my life, and I've never seen anybody that feels like, well, I have too many friends. And it's a dangerous neighborhood out there in the world. And I think when you have relationships with the countries of Europe and other places in the world that have weathered the test of time and have been forged in battle, literally, that's not just a trite observation, as happened with the Dutch and other countries. And then you have something even more that's really a transcendent moment, that the Dutch go to this extent of making this forever promise commitment and then honor it. Of course, people make promises all the time. Very few actually carry through, but they have. That's not something to be cast aside. You know, those friendships are immensely valuable, and friendships like health, love, these are things that you don't really appreciate them till you don't have them or they're in jeopardy. But freedom's not, it's not like water faucet. You go turn it on and it's there. That's how we Americans have treated it over the more recent decades. But, you know, ask the people in Ukraine and they'll tell you about freedom and how hard it is to maintain it. And they will tell you also how damn difficult it is to get it back. And in most cases, you don't get it back without the help of friends.
1: People who travel and people who have an appreciation for history and the lessons that history can teach us, and people who can put the humanity into something like this love that comes out of this small Dutch town for American valor 80 years ago. That's powerful stuff as we try to make our country a country that we can be proud of. What kind of community, what kind of country do you want to live in? 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
8: Hey, this is Radiolab. I'm Latif Nasser. So in March of 2025, we released an episode called Growth. We talked about pumpkins and a finger and some slugs and every single person on our planet. But there was one growthy, you know, currently growing thing we did not talk about, which is the economy. Now, what got me thinking about economic growth was not all the stuff that's in the news, the tariffs, the fear of the recession, all that stuff that everybody's talking about. What started it was a lecture I heard a little while back by, of all people, an astrophysicist.
9: So I'm going to sketch what we know about Earth's history, cosmically speaking.
8: Her name is Sandra Faber. She goes by Sandy. Brilliant scientist. She co-authored the Standard Model for thinking about how galaxies form. She won a National Medal of Science back in 2011. And she started the lecture by saying, we have a pretty happy little planet to live on.
9: Earth is a good place to live for, let's say, of order 100 million years at least.
8: Should be livable for a really, really long time.
9: Okay.
8: Except,
9: so now
8: she goes on to say,
9: lessons from
8: for us.
9: Over the last century or so, we've been seeing planet-wide GDP growing exponentially.
8: So what she did is she took the average gross domestic product worldwide, and that's a rough measure of economic growth, and that had been growing recently around 3%, which for economists is like a happy little growth number.
9: You will recognize 1.03, 3% as the holy.
8: But Sandra took that 3%, and with some quick math, she started to just play it out year after year. And in her lecture, she's showing this chart where you can see this curve just shooting up.
9: We can see this number is completely ridiculous.
8: And she was basically like, look at all that growth. That's eating up Earth's resources.
9: A large number here is bad because it means that we want more of that product.
8: And so even though Earth should be good for 100 million years, we're going to just eat the planet up. We're going to devour the physical, material level of this planet. We're going to eat it up in more like a couple thousand years.
9: And my concern is that we're not talking about this.
8: And when I heard that, That was breathtaking and horrifying. And honestly, like, I haven't been able to stop thinking about that number. 3% sounds like a specific thing, but also it's kind of abstract and mathy. And I wanted help to parse this out. Like, how bad is that really? How bad could that possibly be? And so I turned to someone whose job it is to literally make sense of this exact kind of thing.
10: Hello.
8: Hi, how you doing?
10: Hi, I'm doing well. How are you?
8: And we had what I felt like was a kind of a roller coaster of a conversation. So I'm just going to play it for you right now.
10: Yeah. Okay. So I am Jeff Guo. I'm one of the hosts of the Planet Money podcast at NPR.
8: Terrific show.
10: Thank you. I guess, what do? I talk about economics all day?
8: Oh my God.
10: That's what I do.
8: I need you to help me. It's more than scratch an itch. I need you to help me
10: cure this existential dread that you have now.
8: That's exactly right. Yeah. Yeah.
10: Okay. Well, I mean, I guess where I would start is, and you know, I would hate to contradict a Nobel Prize winning astrophysicist. Sounds like, you know, starting out on dangerous territory there.
8: I mean, well, she won the National Medal of Science, not the Nobel, but
10: she's gonna. It sounds like she's gonna win.
8: Okay, yeah, sure, fair.
10: But you did ask me to kind of look into what things are we going to run out of?
7: Yes, yes, yes.
10: Okay, yeah, yeah. So, yeah. So I did, so I looked at a bunch of things that people are kind of worried about, and I just did some very rough back of the envelope math. Like, this is so totally not precise.
7: My favorite kind of math. My favorite kind of math.
10: Hand wavy.
7: Great. I love it.
10: Okay. So, I don't know. What should we start with? Copper?
7: Yeah. That's a big
10: one. Copper's a big deal, right?
7: Very big deal.
10: So, if you look at copper consumption over the past century since the Industrial Revolution,
7: okay.
10: You know, our demand for copper has grown about 3%. Every year.
7: Okay.
10: Like, you know, in recent years, we've consumed about 26, 27 million tons a year of copper.
7: Yeah. Yeah.
10: So if you just, you know, extrapolate that out, if you just assume copper is going to keep growing at 3% every single year, right?
7: Fair. Fair assumption.
10: I looked up how much copper people think we have, according to geologists, what we know is out there and could theoretically get to. And that number right now is 5 to 6 billion tons.
7: Okay.
10: It's not nothing, but we're using it pretty quickly. And if you just assume that this number is going to keep growing at 3% a year.
7: Yeah, yeah, sure.
10: It would take about maybe another 70 years and then no more copper.
7: That's it? 70
10: that's
7: years?
10: 70 years. 70
7: years. Okay, so that sounds terrible.
10: It's true. It's true. That's assuming, of course, that, you know, we do keep consuming copper that
7: using
10: quickly.
7: Copper and needing copper the same way that we are. Yeah, yeah, sure. T minus 70.
10: Yeah.
7: No copper.
10: No copper.
7: For anybody.
10: No copper.
7: Okay. Okay. So then what? But then, so that's, this seems to point exactly to Sandy Faber's point, right?
10: It's true. It's true. It's true.
7: Yeah.
10: Do you want to do another one?
7: Oh, that's the end of it? I thought you were going to be like, but there's a giant, there's a copper thing that we're going to, no, there's no but. That's it. It's just like, yeah, she's right about copper.
10: Okay. But there's a but. There is a but coming up. There's a but.
7: Yeah. Okay. Okay. Okay. Okay. Okay. Okay. You want to go through more of them before we get to the but?
10: Yeah,
7: is that the idea?
10: Yeah. Okay, so another one I looked into is sand.
7: Okay, yeah.
10: Sand.
7: Which seems like there should be a ton of that.
10: Seems like there should be so much of it.
7: Yeah.
10: And you know the reason why we need sand, right? And
7: why do we need sand?
10: For concrete.
7: Ah.
10: So it's actually so important that we don't know how much we're using.
7: Oh my God.
10: Like we're using so much. We actually don't know. But like ballpark estimates, we're using maybe 50 billion tons of sand and gravel every year.
7: Okay, that sounds like a lot.
10: I don't even know. I can't even visualize that. I don't. It's a lot.
7: Right.
10: And I couldn't even find how much sand and gravel there is in the world. Like, nobody actually knows.
7: Okay.
10: This is one of those numbers where it's like, oh. But we're doing, like, back of the envelope math here, right?
7: Right, right.
10: So I was like, well, if we don't know how much sand and gravel there is in the world, surely we know how much rock there is in the world, right?
7: Totally. Totally. Right? Totally.
10: So I looked it up, and according to geologists, the Earth's crust, all of the Earth's crust contains maybe like 23 quintillion tons of rock and stuff.
7: Okay.
10: Okay.
7: But it does seem like the whole point of sand is that it's teeny tiny. It would take a lot of energy to turn that rock
10: it
7: into
10: would.
7: Sand.
10: It would. But assuming that we're able to do that, right?
7: Okay. Okay.
10: Assuming that we're going to use sand, that we're going to use sand and gravel at a rate that grows by 3% every year.
7: Yeah.
10: Year after year after year.
7: Yeah.
10: It would take about, do you want to guess how long it would take to deplete the entire Earth's crust?
7: Wait, so a quintillion, based on the growth rate and the uses now, I would imagine this one is going to be, this one is not on Sandra Faber's side. I'm going to guess this one is like way, way, way far from now. Like this is going to be like a million years or something.
10: 500 to 600 years.
7: That seems so short.
10: It
7: again.
10: Does, doesn't it?
7: That is way shorter for the whole crust.
10: I know.
7: Oh my God. That's not like, it's long, but it's not that long.
10: No.
7: Like that's like, that is nuts.
10: All right. I got a couple
7: this
10: more.
7: This is just making me more and more existentially worried. Okay. But,
10: that's
7: but
10: how
7: keep
10: I
7: going.
10: Felt. That's how I felt when I started on this journey. Right.
7: Okay.
10: I got a couple more.
7: Okay. Great. Love it.
10: I got to pull up my spreadsheet. I'm going to talk about lithium.
7: Okay, great. Good one. Good one. And lithium, you imagine there are like those giant deserts filled with those like sand flats or whatever, right?
10: Yeah, in Bolivia. And
7: in Bolivia.
10: And
7: yeah, yeah, yeah.
10: Mm-hmm.
7: Yeah, okay.
10: Okay, hang on. Let me see. Let me pull up my, where did my notes go on this? I can't wait when we have to fact check all of this. okay, lithium. So we are using about 190,000 to 200,000 tons of lithium every year.
7: Right.
10: That's kind
7: of. Okay. So, and that's like in, that's in phones, electric cars, da, da, da, da.
10: Yeah. Batteries. Batteries is a big one for lithium. Yeah. Very important. Yeah. Lithium consumption, of course, has been exploding. So over the past decade, lithium has been growing. Do you want to guess how much it's been growing?
7: What, like 5% or 10%?
10: On average, around 20%.
7: Okay, wow. Okay, wow.
10: So we need a lot, and we need a lot more lithium,
7: which
10: right?
7: is good, which is good, which means like more electric cars, more da-da-da-da, right? More recyclable batteries and stuff. That's great.
10: Yeah. So geologists think that of all the lithium that we know is out there, there's probably like 105 million tons of it, like out there.
7: That sounds... a lot less than the sand you're like, this doesn't sound, this is going to get worrying. Okay, keep going.
10: Right. And so, you know, if you do this whole, you know, the same math and you just, if you just assume, you know, for the sake of argument, it's only going to grow at 3% a year, right?
7: Yeah, sure.
10: We'd probably run out of lithium around...
7: about March. I feel like you're going to say like, so soon. Okay, but
10: tomorrow.
7: Keep going.
10: About 100 years.
7: Okay, 100 years again.
10: It's not bad.
7: No, it is bad. It's bad, Jeff. It's bad. We need that. Like, we're going to need that later for even better stuff.
10: It's true.
7: Okay, keep going.
10: I'll do one more, which is, this is a big one, oil.
7: Really scary one.
10: Yeah.
7: But hopefully we're weaning off of this one, so maybe this one is a different...
10: Hopefully.
7: Like, it's going in the opposite direction.
10: Hopefully. Doesn't seem like it's really happening yet.
7: Oh, God.
10: But...
7: I don't think you have had a single piece of good news here.
10: Just wait for it.
7: Okay, all right.
10: So if you look at oil, right, how much do we consume every year? About 37 billion barrels of oil.
7: All right.
10: As a world. How much is left? Probably 1.6 trillion barrels.
7: Really?
10: Yeah. So it's not...
7: That's a lot.
10: It's a lot, but it's maybe less. It's less than I thought. So another way to say 1.6 trillion is 1,600 billion.
7: Right, right.
10: So 37 billion a year. We have about 1,600 billion barrels left out
7: there. Yeah, that somewhere. When you say it like that, it sounds quite alarming. Yeah,
10: not great. No. You know, if you do the math again, exponential growth. Very
7: but we
10: scary,
7: do want to use less of it anyway. Right? Yeah, I'm ambivalent about this.
10: Trying to.
7: Yeah, yeah. Okay.
10: About 28 years.
7: No way.
10: Yes.
7: That is nothing.
10: 2052 might be the day we run out of oil.
7: Wow.
10: Maybe.
7: I was worried about when Sandra Faber said we had thousands of years, and you're like, you're taking me even an order of magnitude less.
10: Decades. Yeah. So I started to get, you know, a little nervous. And so I thought, well, like, what happened in the past? You know, like when we were over-exploiting some resource and it looked like it was going to run out.
8: The answer to that question when we get back. And while we're taking a break, please consider supporting this local station during its pledge season. We know you've heard it all before, but public media is a resource too. 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
3: 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Joining me in the studio again today, Rebecca Cavan. Hey, Rebecca, nice to see you back again.
11: Jerry, it's great to be
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11: I'm
3: huh?
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3: 800-622-8977 or tpr.org. Love me some Kai. I tell you what, I don't miss his show if I, you know, unless I have to. But
11: he's so good. And it was a joy to have him here in our market.
3: Wasn't he super cool?
11: God, what a great public speaker. And just so fun and funny, as down to earth. And he breaks down the economy in ways that make it easy for people like me to completely understand.
3: Exactly. I don't understand anything about the economy, but when you listen to Kai, you feel like he's explaining it in a way that even I can understand. And it's quite amazing. 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Things being explained clearly. And another example is the show that's happening right now, Radio Lab. They tackle some of the most complicated subjects and make them approachable for anyone. One of my favorite shows. You learn a lot when you listen. Some of the other shows that happen on Sunday.
11: I love all of our weekend programming.
3: Anyway, Away with Words. We were having a good time with that this morning.
11: With the long S. This sounds like an F this
3: right,
11: morning. And
3: exactly.
11: Rick Steves, Travel with Rick Steves. You always get just perspectives from across the globe and different places that he visits. And you listen to him and it feels like you've been there after you listen to his program.
3: Absolutely. 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
8: We're back with Jeff Guo, one of the hosts of Planet Money, talking about resource scarcity. Before the break, we went over a short list of resources humans commonly use and roughly calculated how long, based on our current consumption rates, those resources might last. And his estimates were, as you might imagine, a bit grim. Jeff is going to help us pivot, hopefully, from the doom and gloom with the question of what happened in the past? Like, historically, when humanity came close to running out of an important resource, what did we do?
10: When I looked into it, there's this funny thing that happens.
8: Mm.
10: And so just for example, let me tell you a story.
8: Please.
10: It's about medieval England.
8: Okay.
10: So it's the 1400s. Mm-hmm. Okay. It's like medieval England. It's the 1400s. And this amazing new technology has just arrived on the shores of ye olde England. And it is this new way of making iron.
8: Okay.
10: It's called the blast furnace. So just like very briefly, like before the blast furnace, you kind of had these backyard ovens, basically, where you kind of baked the iron ore to make the iron. And they were like super inefficient and really slow and not great.
8: Okay.
10: But this blast furnace, the scientific innovation was that if you blew air onto the fire, you could get it really hot. And then you could get it so hot that you could just melt the iron. And it was amazing.
8: Got it.
10: And this like revolutionized iron making. So these blast furnaces, they're these huge 20-foot tall stone towers. You would have these giant bellows at the bottom blowing
8: in
10: air.
8: I was just imagining the bellows. Yes. Okay, cool. Okay. So that's the key innovation here.
10: Yes. And medieval England, iron was so precious, so important. You needed it for plows and spades, horseshoes, yeah, pots, kettles, nails, hammers, yeah, whatever. Yeah. And so now you had this technology that you could make, these blast furnaces, they could make a ton of iron a day.
8: A ton, a literal ton.
10: A literal ton, which is like just unprecedented.
8: Yeah.
10: The problem with all of this is, what was the fuel that went into this blast furnace? And at the time, it was charcoal.
8: Which is charcoal is made out of wood, is that right? No.
10: Yes.
8: Yes.
10: Yes. So this was not good.
8: So they're like slurping down forests, basically.
10: Yes. Yes. Just picture the English countryside, right? You've got these blast furnaces sending up these huge plumes of smoke, and then everyone's just chopping down trees as fast as they can to feed these giant blast furnaces. It's
8: yeah.
10: And it makes people really concerned.
8: Yeah.
10: Like really concerned. They're like, oh my God, where are the trees going? But it got so bad that by the late 1500s, you have Parliament banning new iron mills from starting up in different places. They're like, we cannot do this. We just cannot deal with this.
8: Because we have that one tree left and everyone's about to
10: We got to save the trees.
8: Right. The tree. Yeah.
10: Yeah. Yeah. You even have Queen Elizabeth the First. Not the second, the first.
8: Okay, all right.
10: You have Queen Elizabeth the First. She is issuing royal edicts saying, no more charcoal making in my royal forests.
8: Wow.
10: Like, we can't do this anymore. But then something happened.
8: Okay.
10: So in 1709, this English guy named Abraham Darby, he figured out how to use a different kind of fuel. So okay. Not charcoal. So maybe you want to guess what he figured out.
8: Oil, probably, right?
10: Coal. He figured out coal. Yes.
8: Right.
10: He figured out you can use this sort of modified coal to run these blast furnaces. And this changed everything. I'm not exaggerating. The iron industry took off. This led to the Industrial Revolution. We avoided the problem. We avoided the shortage. And it's not an isolated example.
8: Mm.
10: This is a pattern that comes up. We did this with whales when we stopped using whale oil for lamps and started using kerosene. We did this with rubber. We started making synthetic rubber instead of getting all our rubber from trees. It's happened over and over again where we have stood at the edge of the cliff where it looked like, oh crap, if we keep doing what we're doing, we are going to run out of some precious resource.
8: Right.
10: And then somehow, at the last minute, catastrophe is averted. I mean, this has happened so often, I feel like we should give it a name.
7: I know. I was going to say, do economists have some kind of like wonky name for this?
10: Not that I could find. So I'm going to take the opportunity to give this a name.
7: Jeff, it is yours. Yours to name.
10: Okay.
7: Please.
10: I think we should call this the Malthusian Swerve.
7: Swerve. Malthusian Swerve.
10: Mm-hmm,
7: okay.
10: Mm-hmm, mm-hmm.
7: Why and why that?
10: Because remember, do you remember Thomas Malthus?
7: Yeah.
10: Yeah. So he was this famous English philosopher type. He lived, you know, he grew up in the 1700s. Pretty much around the time that Cole was taken over England.
7: Yeah.
10: Right? So he was seeing a lot of this happen. And he's famous for predicting that humanity's growth would hit a limit, that, you know, populations would grow faster than we could provide food for them, right? And so the future of humanity was to be limited and trapped by our own lack of resources, and that everybody would just be miserable and sad and poor and hungry forever.
7: He does not sound like he would have been fun at parties.
10: Yeah, he's a real bummer. But maybe what he's more famous for is that none of that happened. The reason that Malthus's prophecy didn't come true.
7: Yeah.
10: Is due to what I would say is the most important Malthusian swerve of all time.
7: Okay.
10: And this one is fertilizer.
7: Right.
10: Right?
7: Well, it's like the green revolution or whatever, right? Is that right?
10: The fertilizer revolution.
7: Yeah.
10: So I don't know if you want to hear the guano story.
7: Please, I love the guano story.
10: We can do it quickly.
7: I know the guano story, but I love the guano story, and I want to hear you tell the guano story.
10: Okay, let's do it together then. Yeah, so like the most, so this is like the 1800s, a little bit after Malthus's time. In the 1800s, Europeans are starting to realize you can really supercharge food production if you use better fertilizer.
7: Yeah.
10: Right? And specifically, there's this one fertilizer that indigenous people in South America were using that was amazing.
7: Guano. Which is basically just bird poop.
10: Yeah.
7: Right.
10: Okay, so basically, you'd have all these seabirds, and they would poop on these rocky islands and coastlines along South America, and the poop would just accumulate. So the Europeans, like in the 1800s, the Europeans are importing hundreds and thousands of tons. They're literally fighting wars over control of these guano islands. Like Spain is getting into wars with Peru and Chile.
7: Yeah.
10: Like just who gets to seize the poop islands.
7: Right.
10: But the problem is we were using guano way faster than the birds could, you know, make the guano. Okay.
7: Yeah.
10: And then in the 1900s, in the early 1900s, some German chemists figured out a way to basically make synthetic guano. They invented an industrial process to literally pull nitrogen. Yeah, that's like the key ingredient in guano.
7: Right.
10: Pull it out of the air and make synthetic fertilizer.
7: And that is on the order of a like alchemy discovery.
10: Yes.
7: That is like this thing that is super abundant in the air all around us. It is literally the majority of the air. But it was unusable, and then there was a hack where we then figured out how to make it usable. That seems that's like a miraculous technological breakthrough.
10: Yeah, it's a miraculous story. And it is like maybe one of the best examples of this thing that I'm going to call the Malthusian Swerve.
7: Swerve. I like it.
10: Right?
7: I like it. So the swerve is like, it's like when you say swerve, I'm picturing like it's like a car about to collide into a cliff, and then right at the last second,
10: whoop,
7: swerves out of the way.
10: Yeah.
7: And Malthus is driving the car, thinking that, of course, we're going to hit the cliff. And then really, it's like the passenger who then just yanks the steering wheel.
10: Yeah.
7: It's like, nope, not going to happen.
10: Yeah.
7: Right at the last second, we figured it out.
10: Yeah. And if you look at human history, this is a pattern that happens over and over again.
7: I find this somewhat of a relief. It is sort of encouraging, but it also seems like there's so much drama here, and there might be a time where we can't swerve in time. Like what happens if and when we can't swerve in time? And also, I would argue, sometimes we swerve right into another cliff. So, for example, the example you talked about, from charcoal to coal, which is great for the trees, except after a while, it's also bad for the trees, right? Like, it's like global rising temperatures lead to wildfires, lead to trees not able to grow where they once were to grow. Like, it's like
10: we've bought ourselves more time.
7: Fair.
10: Right? We've bought ourselves more time.
7: But then we just always use that time to step on the gas to the next thing, right? And then maybe when we do swerve, then we swerve into something worse, something that causes, you know, war or exploitation or just messes up the planet in a way that that is unswerve-backable from.
10: I mean, yes, that is all totally right. It is a mess. But you know, to help us unpack it, I think we should talk about a swerve that we are in the middle of right now.
7: Actually, first, we're going to swerve to break, where we are going to ask you to help swerve public radio back on track.

0: 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Rebecca Cavan is here with an update on how the campaign is going. How's it going, Rebecca?
1: It's going so great, Dan. You know, I'll never forget last summer, you speak of preparing for crisis. There was real emotion when we learned that public media funding had been cut. You know, listeners called, they wrote, they honestly cussed. There was all of that going on too, because they didn't want to lose something that mattered to them. And today, that sense of urgency may not feel quite as immediate, but here's the reality. The funding we lost still has to be replaced every year. So we've come this summer drive to the community once again to say we need to raise $250,000. 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
0: Well, we just received this kind message from a sustaining member who is getting the idea and agrees with what you're talking about here, saying, TPR enriches my life with stories and entertainment. My favorite TPR days are Saturday and Sunday, as I'm entertained through laughter and tears with the wonderful shows you have scheduled, and I'm educated too.
1: 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I feel like the weekend programming was my entry ramp into public radio when I was young. 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And then it advanced, you know, throughout the years to listening to Diane Rehm talk about politics. And then, you know, Steve Inskeep and Rick Steves talking about travel. 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And if you value that programming, like I've come to value that programming, this is a perfect time to support. 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And we haven't always had this drive. 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And so that's the need we have, is for our community to step up and replace those dollars. 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
1: This is a cool contest, too. I love our national parks, and those passes get you access to over 2,000 of them if you're one of the lucky winners. And we're giving three of those away during the course of this drive, so you've got a really good chance to win it, not to mention the $500 gift card to get the gear for all of the camping and fun that you can do when you win those passes. So it just another reason right now to take advantage of this opportunity to donate. 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
3: I'm LeVar Burton. 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The 13th Amendment was ratified on December 6, 1865. Neither slavery nor involuntary servitude, except as a punishment for crime whereof the party shall have been duly convicted, shall exist within the United States, or any place subject to their jurisdiction. And then came the 15th Amendment. 5 years later, the right of citizens of the United States to vote shall not be denied or abridged by the United States or by any state on account of race, color, or previous condition of servitude. These two amendments together are the passport, the entry point to my rights as a citizen of the United States, and the rights of people who look like me. I feel like my family and countless others have earned our place in America through blood, sweat, tears, and, as it says in the Constitution, this condition of servitude that was so unjustly vested upon our people.
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5: Radiolab Latif back with Jeff Guo from Planet Money telling us about a thing he has noticed called the Malthusian swerve, where we're about to run out of some resource, but at the last minute, some new resource or idea or innovation comes along and saves the day. And just before the break, Jeff had been telling us about how he'd been looking for examples of the swerve back in the past.
6: And I was like, okay, but is there a more recent example? Is there like an example of a Malthusian swerve that happened, you know, in the past couple of years? And there is one. Oil.
5: Oh, we're in the middle of the Malthusian oil
6: swerve. We are, yes. Remember, right. Do you remember like in the 80s and 90s, all of the talk about peak oil?
5: Yeah.
6: Do you remember?
5: Yeah. No, right? And even before that, like I think in the 70s and stuff, like it's like that we keep having this conversation over and over again. Peak oil.
6: Yes. Peak oil. Yeah, exactly. Yeah.
5: Yeah.
6: So you have people, you have geologists, distinguished geologists saying, warning us that, you know, we're going to run out of oil, that we're going to reach peak oil very soon, and that
5: you just said it in 52 years or whatever. Like you just said it, the same thing. Yeah.
6: Yeah. Well, back in the 1990s, they were saying it's going to happen in the 2000s. They were saying, oh, crap, like we're going to start running out in the year like 2000 something.
5: Yeah.
6: And if you look at oil production, like, yeah, it does, especially in the US, yeah, it does kind of start to slow down in the 2000s.
5: Mm.
6: A lot of people were wondering about what are we going to do? How are we going to adapt? How are we going to move away from oil? And if you look at the chart, you'll see the oil production, it kind of starts to dip in the 2000s and then starts to rise again more and more and more. There's a swerve. And that was caused by the fracking revolution.
5: But is that a swerve? Like, I mean, if we're now we just found another way to get more fossil fuels, like, is that even really a, that feels like a, we swerved and swerved right back in the same direction.
6: That is one way to think about it. The way I think about it is like, it's a mini swerve, you know, like, oh crap, we're running into the cliff. We can't find any alternatives. But we did find a way to get a little bit more oil out of the ground in the meantime.
5: But in a way, running out of oil isn't even necessarily the problem here. The problem is the thing it's doing for everything else.
6: It's true. The problem with fossil fuels, it's not that we're going to run out of them. We have too much of them. It's too easy to go and find oil in the ground. It's too easy. We have a problem that's not, it's not a scarcity problem. It's an anti-scarcity problem, right? And then we just burn them, and then there's these horrible side effects for the environment, and then the world's getting hotter, and wildfires are popping up. Like, that's
5: a much harder sell, though. It's a much harder sell to tell people, we have too much of this thing that's going to hurt you, as opposed to we have not enough of this thing. So take care of it.
6: Yes. That is the key thing here, I think. Like, you look at how these Malthusian swerves, if we're going to call it that, how they happened.
5: I love it. Keep doing it.
6: How did they happen, right? And it was people who were motivated by the terror of, we're going to crash into this giant problem in so many years, and we need to figure
5: out how. Necessity is the mother of invention kind of thing.
6: Yeah.
5: Desperation is the inventor's best friend.
6: You look at how an economy works, and I'm not saying this is the ideal way to operate, but an economy works through incentives.
5: It's one of those things where the more you use, the less you have, the higher the price, mm-hmm. then all of a sudden new pockets of that resource that would have been too expensive before to get now become unlocked.
6: Yeah, exactly. Or also, we might try to innovate, right? Like, now there's an incentive to invent something newer, cheaper, better than what we had before. Like, I would bring up the example of like lithium, right? Now there's so much money. And if you can invent a battery that doesn't need lithium, you will, like, I don't know, win the Nobel Prize, right? Like, you will, like, there is a lot of energy and motivation to solve that problem.
5: Yeah.
6: And if we were all just going to be like, well, we don't need that much lithium because we're just going to conserve it and recycle it and we're not going to grow, then what's the point of trying to make anything more efficient or better? There's no incentive.
5: Yeah, but it feels like a trap, an especially capitalist kind of a trap, where the only thing that will inspire us to innovate or to swerve, to use your word, is the immediate danger of the cliff. I mean, we're talking about resources and economics, GDP and blah, blah, blah. But really, this is all like a head game. Mm-hmm. It's like all like people's minds work in this very specific way. And long-term thinking is so hard for us. And it's like, we've got this system that leans into a thing that is already a problem with us and the way we think. It's like, we're just going to use it as long as it's there. And when it starts to almost not be there, we'll figure out something else.
6: Yeah, right. How do we get people to actually do the thing that is in the long-term interests of everybody?
5: Mm.
6: Do you, like, is the solution to have like some intergalactic Queen Elizabeth come down and say, no, guys, you're using way too much oil. You got to stop. You got to put a pause on it, right? Is it that? Or is it sort of, we're all left to our own devices and some combination of the free market and also government leaders worrying about this thing, hash out some kind of, compromise.
5: We've got to go to break. But while we're gone, I'd urge everyone who thinks that public media is in our collective long-term interest to chip in and do their part to keep this resource alive.
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1: You know, memberships at every level are valued, and we appreciate contributions from individuals in any capacity. It's actually what makes this work, is everybody sort of just pitches in what they can. Yet for those who can afford to give a little more, a commitment of $2 a day ensures a robust financial future for TPR. And by donating at $2 a day, you not only play a crucial role in supporting your favorite station, but you also receive an invitation to our annual Pinnacle Dinner that we host in the fall. And these are always such a fun event. We bring in somebody who we all know from the media world, and some of our past folks that we've had hosting are Ira Flatow, Sam Sanders, you know, our favorite local Sam Sanders, Susan Stamberg, Frank Langfitt. It's always somebody that we just love, Ron Elving talking about politics, that we learn so much from and enjoy a sit-down dinner with other Pinnacle members as a thank you to folks that are donating at that level. 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
0: Thanks to Stephen Brow for his donation today. 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
2: Welcome back. This is Radiolab. I'm Latif Nasser here with Jeff Guo of Planet Money. And before the break, we were talking about these cliffs of finite resources that humanity seems to keep nearly driving over, but then at the last minute, swerving to avoid. And maybe that's a good thing, but also maybe, like, aren't we smart enough to, like, can't we just figure out a system where we don't have to drive into the cliff and swerve at the last minute every time?
3: Yeah.
2: You know?
3: Yeah.
4: If this was your car, and there was, I mean, this is such a weird analogy. There's only one car, and you, whoever is in the driver's seat, really it's all of us, but whoever's in the driver's seat keeps driving pedal to the metal, accelerating faster and faster at cliffs.
3: Yes.
4: Like, you would take their keys away. You'd be like, sorry, this, you are not fit to drive.
3: It's scary.
4: Yeah, I don't know. Why do we keep doing that then? Like, do you think growth is inevitable? Do you think growth is good? What do you, after all of this, what is your take on growth in particular?
3: I think that
4: growth

0: is maybe we should talk about what growth even is. Like, there are always going to be parts of the economy that we point at and we're going to say, that's bad growth. We don't want that. But growth is not just us burning a lot of fossil fuels and polluting the planet, right? Growth can be good. Like, growth could be starting a new business, mentoring kids, inventing a new kind of medicine that saves lives. That is also growth. And so for me, I guess it's hard for me to say that growth is bad. And maybe it's because I've just been too economics pilled. But when people say the word growth to me, I think of a country like China. Mm-hmm. You know, China's economy grew so fast that it lifted 800 million people out of poverty.
1: Incredible.
0: Right? It's like hard to say that.
1: Impossible seeming. Yeah.
0: It's hard to say that's bad.
1: That's funny. That was probably the population of the entire earth in Malthus's time.
0: Right? Yeah. And that's amazing. And so I think it's about figuring out specific things that we can do to be smarter about it, to make it less harmful. Yeah. But I
1: agree with that. Like, we all have needs and there are increasingly more of us. But I do think that taking, like, I still am sort of struck by the Sandy Faber's, like, stone cold, like, zoom out. Mm-hmm. There's nothing that's wrong about that logic either. She just has a seemingly a different priority than most economists, which is like she's thinking at a different scale.
0: Yeah.
2: We have been given the gift of cosmic time. We have hundreds of millions of years, if not another billion years, but we have not solved the problem of combining human nature with living in abundance.
1: So I should tell you, we actually ended up talking to Sandy Faber.
2: My cosmic point of view at this moment is to try to figure out how people will live the best possible life on Earth after cheap energy has passed away.
1: And telling her about your Malthusian swerve idea.
2: Where is the next swerve? That's the thing. That's the thing. Specifically with regard to energy. And it sounds like...
1: And the thing that she was most concerned about was that energy is just so wrapped up in all these different parts of our lives, basically everything we do. And it has these huge effects on the environment. She says we're actually dealing with a bunch of different cliffs and a bunch of different kinds of cliffs all at the same time.
2: Some people call it the poly crisis and some people call it the meta crisis.
1: Basically, we're facing a crisis of crises.
2: A crisis of crises. Yeah. So every time we think of one of these possible swerves, I'm not saying we shouldn't pursue them, but they leave a large fraction. Everyone leaves a gigantic fraction of the problem unsolved. So I would say a huge issue for a long-term happy human history in the future is having a more mature picture of wealth, how it should be managed, and how growth should be managed.
0: Hmm. I think Sandy and I were totally in agreement about what we want for the world, for the future.
1: Yeah.
0: It's just about how we get there. And so can I give you my silly galaxy brain way of thinking about all of this?
1: Yeah, please, please.
0: So you're talking about, like, why can't we, this is, you know, the earth is our home. So why can't we all, you know, get together and take care of it?
1: Yeah.
0: And cooperate and all of that, right? And if you're just a household of, like, a couple people, you have a relationship. If you're just a village, you, like, know everybody, you know, you can help each other out, give each other things, all of that. But when you get bigger and bigger, when you get to the scale of countries and, like, the world, right, it's very hard to get people to cooperate. It's very, very hard. Everybody has different opinions. No one's going to agree. Everybody's going to have different motives. And what an economy is a way of turning all of that, of organizing us at a global scale into something productive. And obviously, you know, the economy is not perfect. There are all kinds of problems we didn't even have the time to talk about today. But when it comes to dealing with issues of scarcity, like running out of some resource, markets are a tool that, you know, historically have kind of worked, even if it's been super messy and dramatic and swervy and may have created way bigger problems down the road. I'm not saying that the economy is the answer, right? But it does give me a little bit of hope that the economy finds a way most of the time, hopefully.
1: Yeah, I don't know. I don't know. I like is Are we talking about a swerve away from resources, or should we really be talking about a swerve away from a certain kind of thinking or a certain kind of economy, or just thinking about growth in general? Mm-hmm. It's true, you're right, that an economy is a way to organize a globe, but maybe we need to be acting more like a household, because we only have this one house.
0: If you can figure out a way to do that, they will give you a Nobel Prize, like, on the spot, I guarantee.
1: Okay. Well, thank you, Jeff. I don't know if you exactly chased away my existential dread, but I appreciate you sort of holding my hand through it.
0: It's all we have in the end, each other.
1: That's right. Thank you so much.
0: Thanks a lot, Tiff. This has been a lot of fun.
1: That was Jeff Guo, host and reporter over at NPR's Planet Money podcast. Thank you to them for loaning us Jeff, for how game he was, his research, his charm, and his back-of-the-envelope math. Really appreciate all of that. In fact, we produced this story in collaboration, not just with Jeff, but also the editorial team over there at Planet Money, including Alex Goldmark and Jess Jang. And so they are actually playing the same conversation on their feed too, which is very exciting for us. If you don't already know it, Planet Money is it's money. It says it in the title. There's so many smart people. It's full of surprises and adventure. Go check it out on Apple or Spotify or NPR or wherever you get your podcasts. Obviously, you don't need to re-listen to this conversation over there, but they did just do a great episode that is a deep dive into GDP. They did another one about synthetic diamonds, which are not a critical earth resource, but there is kind of a swerve happening there. Anyway, on our side, this episode was produced and edited by Pat Walters and Soren Wheeler, fact-checked by Natalie Middleton. Special thanks to Jennifer Brandel, and of course, thank you, massive thank you to Sandy Faber, her math, her thoughtfulness, her cosmic perspective, which of course prompted this conversation. And here's hoping that it prompts a lot more conversation, maybe even action, as we all move into the next 100 million years of life, hopefully, on this planet. I'm Latif Nasser. Thank you for listening.
3: Hi, I'm Keegan, and I'm from Longmont, Colorado. And here are the staff credits. Radiolab was created by Jad Abumrad and is edited by Soren Wheeler. Lulu Miller and Latif Nasser are our co-hosts. Dylan Keith is our director of sound design. Staff includes Simon Adler, Jeremy Bloom, Becca Bresler, W. Harry Fortuna, David Gable, Maria Paz Gutierrez, Sindhu Nyanan Sambanda, Matt Keelty, Annie McEwen, Alex Neeson, Sarah Kari, Sarah Sandbach, Anissa Vitsa, Ariane Wack, Pat Walters, and Molly Webster. Our fact checkers are Diane Kelly, Emily Greer, and Natalie Middleton.
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5: 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I'm Dan Katz, and here's what's trending right now on TPR.org. Floodwaters reached higher ground in Kerrville this year compared to last year, flooding homes that were spared in 2025, and as historic floodwaters recede, Uvalde residents are beginning to assess the damage, and climate scientists have warned for decades that warming would bring more extreme rainfall to Texas, and now they're seeing those predictions play out. And as Mexican President Claudia Sheinbaum is attending today's World Cup. She's doing so despite tensions over treatment of Mexican nationals in ICE custody. You can find these stories and much more at TPR.org. It's also where you can find many of our stories translated into Spanish. And we are here at Pledge Central along the San Pedro Creek in downtown San Antonio during TPR's summer membership drive. Rebecca Cavan is here to tell you more about how you can help keep this journalism going. Rebecca?
6: You know, there is, speaking of news, there is no shortage of news in today's 24/7 media environment, especially now that you can get news or sometimes what passes for it on every different platform known to man. 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
5: I want to say thank you to Ruth Stewart. 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
6: And we love our sustaining members. We have, at this point, about 61% of those people that donate to TPR are sustaining members that are giving a monthly amount, a little bit out of their checking account or from their credit card each month. And that's such a reliable source of income coming in for TPR monthly. And people tend, once they become a sustaining member, to remain a sustaining member. So for all those reasons, it's a great way to give. You know, it can be really, really easy to feel disconnected from one another right now. And that's one reason why this year's summer fundraising drive theme is about how we are stronger together. And we've seen that truth over the course of the last year with the loss of federal funding and the community coming so strong for TPR to make sure that we remain reliable for the future. We work every day to bring people together through civil conversation and balanced reporting in a space where different perspectives can be heard and respected. 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
5: 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And I just can't describe that feeling of how it feels to be able to make this programming possible versus being someone who just listens.
6: That's right. I mean, it all of a sudden you feel like you're a part investor. I do remember the very first time I donated, and I'm embarrassed sometimes to say that I was one of those folks that I listened for a really long time before it hit me during a drive. Oh, they're talking to me. 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And here's another thing. 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
8: Virgen de regla, compadécete de mí.
7: This is legendary jazz musician Paquito de Rivera. I visited his kind of incredible apartment in New Jersey. He lives in a high rise with a jaw-dropping view of the west side of Manhattan. But on one of the massive picture windows, the view is blocked by a blue and white stained glass mosaic of the dark-skinned Virgen de Regla, or Yemaya, Our Lady of Regla.
8: Isn't that beautiful? I am not a religious person, but for some reason, I became a devotee of la Virgen de Regla.
7: At the sight of the Virgen, Paquito just bursts into song.
8: Son mis cantares, lamentos del alma. Es una canción, un danzón cubano.
7: Really? I didn't want to stop you.
8: I wanted you to. No, I forgot the rest of the lyrics.
7: Music is everywhere in this space. There are pictures of Paquito as a kid with a small saxophone playing back in his native Cuba. There are framed letters from famous musicians written on sheet music, along with countless photographs of Paquito with orchestras from around the world. And then there are his saxophones and clarinets. Paquito suddenly picks one up and starts to improvise. This space, with its walls covered in art, tells a story. 7 decades of the life of a musician who has mixed genres, he's played with the greats, left his home country, traveled the globe, and accumulated award after award after award. Over here, on this side...
8: Those are some of the Grammys?
7: Some! Not all? Okay, 2, 4, 6, 8, 10, 12, 14, 16, 17 Grammys.
9: There's 3 coming in the mail.
7: Touché. 3 coming in the mail. I love that. Music has been with Paquito de Rivera all of his life. At 12 years old, Paquito entered the Havana Conservatory to study clarinet and composition. He was soon called a child prodigy. By the time he was 17, he was a soloist with the National Symphony Orchestra of Cuba. In his early 20s, Paquito was named the director of the Cuban Orchestra of Modern Music. And soon after that, he became a founding member of Iraquere, a groundbreaking experimental band that fused Afro-Cuban music, jazz, rock, and classical. Even though he was a star there, in 1980, Paquito leaves Cuba because of the politics, choosing to defect from his home country and ultimately relocating to New York City. In New York, he thrived, collaborating with all kinds of artists, from trumpet virtuoso Dizzy Gillespie.
10: Ladies and gentlemen, it's my great pleasure now to introduce Mr. Paquito de Rivera.
7: To internationally acclaimed cellist Yo-Yo Ma. Today, we're looking back at the long musical career of Paquito de Rivera. We're going to get into the places that music has taken him, talk about some of the people he's met along the journey. And then he's going to share how he's still challenging himself, improvising his way into the next chapter. Here's our conversation. Hola, Paquito. Welcome to Latino USA. It's great to have you on our show, finally.
8: I hear you all the time on the speaker, and now I hear you in my house. That's great.
7: And you know what? I've heard you forever on CD, on records, back in the day, LPs, live. I mean, I don't know, Paquito. I don't even know the number of times that I saw you play. You have really been on stage performing for decades upon decades. And it doesn't seem to get old for you. I mean, you have played on stage with the greats. And I think what you said when we first got here was that it's actually about what's happening when you're in front of an audience.
8: It's always exciting. And you never know what's going to happen. I came to New York because I want to become a citizen of the world. Since I was a kid, I always dreamed to be a musician in the city of New York City. I was maybe 8, 9 years old. My father came home with an LP, Benny Goodman, Live at Carnegie Hall. That music impressed me so much. I said, what is that? And my father said, that is swing. That is swing, that is Benny Goodman, that is Carnegie Hall and in the city of New York. When he said Carnegie Hall, I understood carne frijol. I said, what does that have to do with my mother cook?
7: Carne frijol.
8: No. He said,
7: well, wait, we have to translate. Carne frijol means
8: carne frijol, carne frijol.
7: Meat and beans. And meat. You thought that's what he was saying?
8: Carne frijol.
7: Oh, my God.
8: Okay, carne frijol. Yes, okay.
7: Carnegie Hall.
8: Then he explained to me who Benny Goodman was. I remember that he played that jazz concert back-to-back to the rendition of the Mozart Concerto for Clarinet and Orchestra. So I was exposed to many different types of music. My father was what you can call a very Ellingtonian person.
7: And we're talking about Duke Ellington.
8: Yes, because Ellington was the person who said there is only two kinds of music, good music and the other stuff. For me, music was, still today, it's just music. And the interesting thing is that I celebrated my 50th anniversary as a musician in Carnegie Hall with a group of people that not too many other artists put together. We have the New York Voices. Las Hermanas Márquez.
11: Yo no sé nada. Yo llegué ahora mismo.
8: And Michel Camilo. It was a combination of musicians doing just music, not this type of music on that type of music.
7: I think I want to actually talk a little bit about your childhood. You start playing at a very young age.
8: I was 5 years old.
7: Well, what happens when you're 5 years old? Like, you're just kind of walking around and your dad says, here's a saxophone, or...
8: My father was in the army and he retired, but my father was a saxophone player, a classical saxophone player. He used to practice 26 hours a day. Practicing. When I was 5 years old, my father ordered a corps soprano. I have that instrument. It's a beauty. And he told me how to play. My father was a genius teacher. He had that grace. You know that one thing is to be a great musician, and another one is to be a teacher. He knew how to teach people how to do things. So I learned to play the instrument, and 9 months later, he presented me in public.
7: What do you mean
8: and
7: presented it was you? When 6 years old?
8: Was a elementary school graduation. I play una banera que se llama La Banera 2.
7: So you're growing up, you're a teenager, the revolution is happening. What's going on around you as you're becoming a young musician?
8: Well, remember that I started very young, B.C., before Castro. Cuando llegó Castro, then he started putting everything patas arriba.
7: So when Castro comes into power, how old are you?
8: 12.
7: You're 12 years old. And what begins to change for you as a musician at that point? What do you remember?
8: First of all, my father used to import instruments. So no more imports of instruments. He was not making a lot of money importing instruments, but it was something that he loved doing that. The Selmer Company from France and some instruments from Elkhart, Indiana. So step by step, everything started changing. Then the military service, that was the first really bad thing that happened. That was terrorizing for us.
7: To have to serve in the military.
8: 3 years, you know, and I was working in a theater that I love, Teatro Musical de La Habana, when I was 16 years old. So no more Teatro Musical, then you had to go to the military band for 3 years. And thanks God, I was playing in a military band, but it was very frustrating.
7: So even though you were conflicted about the Cuban government under Castro, you were still artistically finding a way to express yourself.
8: Hiding things.
7: What do you mean?
8: Jazz was a four-letter word. Not prohibited. That is the problem. They don't prohibit nothing. But you know that is not good to do. You should do something else. I was at home sitting doing nothing because I was the conductor of the Orquesta Cubana de Música Moderna, and they took me out of my position and sent me to my house to do nothing. They llaman el plan pijama. You know why? Because you are in your pijama home doing nothing. So they pay you a salary and you don't do nothing. That is one of the reasons for the creation of Irakere.
7: So let's talk about Irakere for a little bit, if you don't mind. I mean, I'm a kid in the 70s, but Cuba was kind of a larger than life for many Latinos, Latin Americans. Everything that was happening in Cuba was of great interest, especially because it wasn't easy to come by. But I remember hearing the music of Irakere. It was mind-blowing, right? Because Irakere was, we're going to play Afro-Cuban, we're going to play classical, there's going to be jazz, there's going to be rock, we're going to play electronic.
8: Music. That was the concept, music.
7: Talk to me more about that.
8: Chucho Valdez called me after 2 years me doing nothing. And he invited me to be part of Irakere. We have different interests in that group. We want to attract a larger amount of audiences possible. To attract that type of people, you need some type of rhythm and a catchy montuno, whatever, un coro. But behind that, you can play whatever complicated thing that you can.
7: Essentially, you had to have something that was going to make people want to dance. So it had to have some serious rhythm. But behind all of that, you were doing crazy things in terms of the artistry of the music.
8: Oh, yeah.
7: Coming up on Latino USA, I continue my conversation with Paquito Rivera. 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
7: Welcome back to Latino USA. I'm Maria Hinojosa. And today we're talking with multi-Grammy award-winning musician Paquito de Rivera. Before the break, Paquito talked about his childhood in Cuba, falling in love with jazz, and playing with the experimental Afro-Cuban jazz band Iraquere. The band was such a sensation that soon Iraquere began to tour the world. In 1980, their self-titled album won a Grammy for Best Latin Recording. 1980 was also a year that would change the course of Paquito's future. He was about to make one of the most important decisions in his life. Here's the rest of our conversation. So, Paquito, I want to ask about that year, about the year 1980, and it was such a crucial moment in your life. So take us to that moment. What was happening with Iraquere, and what was happening for you personally as a musician living and performing in Cuba?
8: We have been in total inactivity, like for 3 or 4 months with Iraquere. Why? Because the electronic equipment were broken. Very bad equipment that we have that were broken, that were trying to fix those instruments. And I was planning to catch one of those boats.
7: Wait, you wanted to be part of the Mariel boat lift, which is when it was one of that big exodus, the year 1980. hugely controversial. The United States actually opens its doors.
12: There are reports that the Cuban government has ordered an end to the refugee sea lift. All boats were to have left Mariel by today.
7: Many of those Cubans are then put into detention facilities, right? It's not an automatic. But what's going on for you?
8: This friend of mine, Marco Miranda, is an actor, a wonderful actor. And he came to my house. He called me and said, wait for me, I'll talk to you. You're not trying to get into those boats. Don't be so naive. They're not going to let you go that easy after all the mocking that you have been doing about this government for 20 years. Making a long story short, they managed to fix the equipment and then they plan a tour in Europe. They were supposed to do Sweden, Spain, and Poland. I remember talking to Carlito Puerto, the bass player, and said, Carlito, I am not going to die in this land. I don't know, but I cannot stand this anymore. This is too much. It's pure repression, and I don't want to live here. I didn't tell him that I was going to defect in Spain, but that is what I did.
7: When you boarded the plane to go on tour with Irakere in 1980 to Spain, did you know when you stepped on the plane that you were not coming back?
8: Yeah.
7: You knew that?
8: That I knew.
7: When you made that decision of just like, I'm never going back to this place that birthed me.
8: Yeah.
7: Can you describe those feelings?
8: That was not the country that gave me birth. They made totally different. I miss that country as much as I miss my grandfather. If I go to the grave of my grandfather and I open, that is that in there is not my grandfather anymore. It's a totally different thing. That is not my grandfather anymore. That is not my country anymore.

0: when you get to New York in the 1980s, let's talk about the music now that you were hearing on the streets of New York City. You've defected Cuba, se quedó atrás. You're now in New York City at the height, kind of Afro-Cuban jazz being a moment. What do you remember of those times?
1: I dream all my life to be part of the jazz world in New York City. The jazz world is permeated by the Latin elements or the Cuban element, and in my case, the Brazilian element. All my life, I love Brazilian music. And here I had the opportunity to meet so many Brazilian musicians and to learn about them. Working one night, there is a Brazilian composer. He approached me and said, I heard that you're looking for a trumpet player. I said, yes, probably I will need a trumpet player next to me. And I said, the trumpet player you need is called Claudio Roditi. I said, who's that? It's a Brazilian guy from Rio de Janeiro. You have to hear him. And I went to listen to Claudio, and Claudio was with me for many years, and I learned a lot from Brazilian music.
0: Who else were you meeting in the jazz world?
1: Some of the best of the jazz musicians here were Latin people, like Hilton Ruiz, for example. Jorge Dalto. The 80s was a fantastic time in jazz music and music in general in the city of New York.
0: So you and I, obviously, Paquito, were older than the hip-hop generation, right? And I hear a lot of young people talk about hip-hop as a culture, as a way of life. And I'm like, okay, I get it. But my way of life, if you ask me, is kind of jazz. Like, the music that I listen to almost all the time in the mornings, on the weekends, it's jazz. It is a way of life. And improvisation in jazz is an essential part of the jazz experience.
1: Exactly.
0: So if you had to explain that, Paquito, what it is to have jazz as a way of life and the fundamentals of improvisation as a way of life, how do you put that to words?
1: Some people misunderstand that concept. Why? Because they talk only about the fun part, you know, the freedom part of the improvisation and all that. But in order to improvise, you need something basic. To break the rules, you have to know them first. It's as simple as that. I like to improvise, but I want to know under what circumstances I am going to improvise. What is the rules of this game? Sometimes we do really free improvisation, but it's always some knowledge about what are you going to do. It's like a cook. You have to know what are the ingredients that you have.
0: Do you feel like your life has been improvised?
1: Combination of both things. It's an improvisation, but it's an improvisation of something that I have planned before. Only that sometimes what you plan don't show up the way that you want. It's a combination of all that. Life is full of surprises.
0: And honestly, Paquito, you continue to surprise a lot of people, right? Because 2023, you're still winning awards, right? In the Latin Grammys, you win two awards. The first one is for Best Latin Jazz or Jazz Album for I Missed You Too, the album that reunited you and the great Cuban pianist Chucho Valdez. But you win another Grammy, which is Best Contemporary Classical Composition for your piece, Concerto Venezolano.
1: It's fun doing different things. It's like eating different things every day. You know, and writing this concerto for Pacho Flores was very encouraging, you know, very inspiring, because Pacho Flores is a virtuoso trumpet player from Venezuela. He asked me to write a symphonic piece for him, and I mixed things. The concerto is written in a very jazzy way, too. I can't avoid it.
0: So when people say, wait, you're playing two different styles, you're actually like, no, they're
1: the
0: much
1: same.
0: Closer together than you could ever imagine.
1: It's a continuation. It's more or less the mismo botaje.
0: El mismo, ¿cómo fue?
1: El mismo potaje.
0: Potaje. El mismo potaje. How do we...
1: No sé, la misma sopa.
0: The same stew, as it were.
1: The same stew.
0: So let's talk about being reunited with Chucho Valdés. What was that like?
1: Wonderful. Chucho is the second more important person in my career. My father was the person who gave me my first lessons. He gave me my first instrument and all that. And he's my father. But Chucho was the first musician that I admire. And I remember the day that happened. It was in a club in Havana, Havana 1900. I was like, 12 years old, 13 years old. A friend of mine, another pianist, came to ask for permission to my father to invite me to a jam session in Havana 1900. It was a Sunday afternoon. So when we arrived there, this lanky, skinny black pianist playing in the piano at the end of the club, played so fantastically, It was a young kid. He was a kid, maybe 20 years, 18 years old, playing like in a style very similar to Oscar Peterson. That is impossible. A kid, 18 years old, kid cannot play like Oscar Peterson. Oscar Peterson is a monster. Ever since I admired him and I wanted to be like him.
0: Okay, Paquito, finally to end. You have done so much. Is there something that you're like, but I want to do this? Is there that still?
1: I would like someday that I would be able to play in my homeland. But a free Cuba, a place where you don't have to be considered a second-class citizen, a place that all Cubans are respected the same way. I want to go there with the person who has been the most important part of my life in the last 40 years, which is my wife, Brenda, which is Puerto Rican. Cuba y Puerto Rico son un pájaro las dos alas.
0: Yo
1: quiero llevarme la otra ala para allá.
0: Cuba and Puerto Rico are the two wings of the same bird. And so you want to go back.
1: Dolores de ti. I would like to do that.
0: Paquito, muchísimas gracias por platicar conmigo. Thank you so much for having me in your home and for this conversation.
1: My pleasure to be here with you.
0: Coming up on Latino USA, Argentinian composer Jacinta Clusellas tells us about her newfound love for musical theater and how she turned a concept album into a bilingual musical. But before that, we're going to take a few minutes to ask you to join our team, the team of contributors that makes this public radio station possible. Here's how you can help. And remember, stay with us. 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
2: 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I'm Dan Katz. 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
3: We're in a summer drive right now. 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We're now down to $226,000 left to raise to wrap up this summer drive. It sounds like a big number, but last summer, very first time we ever had a summer fundraising drive, really in response to the loss of federal funding, which is an annual loss. 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We raised $250,000 in a day and a half. 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
0: Welcome back to Latino USA. I'm Maria Hinojosa. In a theater industry dominated by white men, finding a musical with an all-female creative team behind it is pretty rare. But finding a bilingual musical where the characters speak Spanglish is even more unusual. Azul, the musical, is both of those things.

Azul follows the journey of a woman named Bluebird. She leaves her home to travel to a new world, and there she has a daughter, Rita. Rita becomes a composer, and through her music, she tries to reimagine the motherland that she never knew. The musical's inspiration comes from a concept album by an Argentinian musician, Jacinta Clusellas. The album was called El Pájaro Azul, The Bluebird, and it was one of Jacinta's major projects after she left Argentina more than a decade ago to study at Berklee School of Music in Boston.

0: When her friend and Argentinian theater director, Tatiana Pandiani, first listened to the album, she immediately envisioned it as a musical on stage. But musicals weren't one of Jacinta's main interests. Still, once Tatiana introduced her to the world of musical theater, it was impossible for Jacinta not to feel attracted to it. In musical theater, the music moves the story, and it's as important as any dialogue or action. It reveals character motivations and their real hidden intentions. It suggests emotions that can't be expressed with words. Jacinta and Tatiana then teamed up with Turkish writer Melis Aker to bring Azul the musical to life. The three artists embarked on a deeply collaborative project. And after 7 years of hard work, the creators of Azul released an EP with songs from the musical. They celebrated with two concerts at 54 Below and at Joe's Pub, which are a big deal in the New York theater community.
1: Every day is a hustle in el mundo nuevo. Let me show you around. I was born in this town.
0: Jacinta is now embracing her passion for musical theater, and she's working on a new musical commission at the Goodman Theater in Chicago. Also, she's written music for the animated musical series Hell of a Boss. Here's Azul's composer and co-creator, Jacinta Plusellas.
2: My name is Jacinta Plusellas. I am a composer, a songwriter, guitarist, and I am the composer and co-lyricist of the musical Azul. The guitar has been my main instrument. I play charango also, which is an instrument from the Andes. I also sing, play a little bit of piano, but still the guitar has always been like my rock. I went to music school in Buenos Aires and I was just in love with the guitar. All I wanted to do was play guitar. And then I applied to Berklee College of Music in Boston, thinking it would be impossible for me to go from Buenos Aires. But I got a scholarship. And I went to Berklee mainly to study jazz guitar. At the time, I was really into jazz. And that was something that I felt I needed to come to the US to really study. I came here and being far from home made me reconnect more with my music from my country. And through that process, I started learning a lot more about Argentinian folkloric music, and that got me into writing my own songs. On my way here, I was listening to my first album, El Pájaro Azul, to remember and get myself in that world and that experience. And the story of that album

we were traveling, just my brother and I, all throughout Mexico, completely improvising and going to wherever the winds would take us. And we arrived at this beach. I think it's Playa Escondida, hidden beach, which is not really a beach. It's like some random place that we arrived somehow. And this melody came to my mind, which was

which means the bluebird is about to fly away. And I wrote this beginning of a song with that, and I had no idea what it meant or where it came from. So when I got back to Boston, I did some research around what this bluebird could mean. And I found this story called El Pájaro Azul, The Bluebird by Rubén Darío, which is about this young poet who says that has a bluebird trapped in his mind. And that bluebird can only sing when he's writing his verses. And a lot of people make fun of him because no one really understands. He's very misunderstood, and sometimes he feels like this bluebird cannot fly unless he's creating his verses. And the story is a very tragic one because it ends with suicide. He leaves a note saying, "Now my bluebird can fly away."

That was very moving to me, that metaphor of the bluebird in one's mind and what that means for different people. Now that I think about it with some distance, it connects a lot to mental health and to what are those things that we have in our mind that we can only let out in specific ways, especially as artists. That really inspired me. So my whole album, El Pájaro Azul, became a concept album based on that story. I could have never imagined that my album, El Pájaro Azul, would be an inspiration for a musical. I was not a musical theater person at all. That was not a thing. In Argentina, it is a thing, but in my own home, it was never a thing. I had no influences, no background, anything. And even during Berkeley, that thought didn't even cross my mind. When I was still in Boston, my good friend Tatiana Pandiani, who's the director of Azul, co-book writer with Melis Acker and co-lyricist, I started working with her in her thesis production at Columbia University. She was a graduate student there. I got into that play that became a musical, and I was traveling from Boston to New York to play guitar in that production. And that whole experience made me fall in love with musical theater. I was like, what is this? How cool is it that music is serving a purpose to tell a story and the collaboration aspect of it? So I then moved to New York about a year after that. And I released my album, El Pájaro Azul, and Tatiana came to see the release concert. And she had the vision of this album being an inspiration for a musical. So I shared the story with her, and together we started creating the first steps of what Azul would become. And our first step was getting actors together in a room and starting to explore with some ideas and starting to create some music and develop some characters.

And I always remember those days as very playful days of getting together in the room, reading stories. I would teach some music, we would try things out, we would play around with different scenes, and we had a presentation at the end where we felt we had something. This story for us is very personal. All three of us are artists and writers, and the story of leaving our homeland to come to a new world is a story that all three of us experience, which is the story of Bluebird. And then the story of Rita in Act Two, who's Bluebird's daughter, is a story that we have also experienced in our own way, which is finding our own voice

0: and our own story in the place where we're at. Spanish for me is my language. I always wrote songs in Spanish. My album was written in Spanish.
1: Suenan las campanas otra vez. Amanece mi gente.
0: The story starts in the homeland, set in a world of magic realism, but it's a place where people speak Spanish. So we always felt very strongly about this being the language of these characters, and this also this being the language of so many people in the U.S. And this story of generations of travelers and immigrants that come to this country, and how language survives through generations or gets lost through generations. So last year, we recorded an EP, which is a four-song cast album or cast EP that you can listen to on Spotify, titled Azul, which we chose four songs that felt very important to the show. We really wanted to celebrate that and to be able to share more of the music with an audience. So we had the opportunity to do it two times at Fifth Tree Below and at Joe's Pub. Both were sold out.
2: Give it up for Ana Villafañe and Jacinta Clusellas, co-creator and composer of Azul the Music.
0: Joe's Pub concert was very special. I said I'll just hop on stage and add some extra layers of guitar. And it was so fun and beautiful. I mean, I admire everyone that is on that stage so much, and being able to play with them just felt very moving, and to sense the audience reaction. Yeah, it was super dreamy. And both shows left us with a very exciting feeling of this music really reaching a lot of people, and in a very moving way, with a lot of folks coming to us asking us, when will you do the full show? We want to see it. Writing a musical is a very, very long process. Especially when you're writing an original musical that is not based on existing IP or an existing story or book or film. I never thought it would be this complex when I started. And it's this like process that requires a lot of milestones and different steps in order to get to the end, which I think is never finished. I think we could rewrite it forever and ever. But we feel that we're getting very, very close to our first production with the show. I think it's so important for bilingual musicals to exist on Broadway. Just if you think of what the population in the US looks like, what New York looks like. And I have always experienced from our audiences and from people that came to see different concerts and steps of the show, how many people have come to us to tell us, I really feel seen in this, and I didn't know this was possible. And if you think about it, if you think about film and opera, bilingualism is not such a controversial thing. So I often wonder, when will the musical theater scene in the US catch up and understand that that is just part of our culture in this country?

0: That was composer Jacinta Cruzellas, co-creator of Azul the Musical. That's it for today. Our show was produced by Victoria Estrada and Max Martinez Villalobos, with production assistance from Glonimar Marquez. It was edited by Alejandra Salazar and Marta Martinez. Fernanda Echavarri is our managing editor. Nancy Trujillo is our production manager. Our engineers are Julia Caruso, Stephanie LeBeau, and JJ Carubin. The Latino USA team also includes Roxana Aguirre, Rebecca Ibarra, Luis Luna, Julieta Martinelli, Monica Morales Garcia, and Adriana Rodriguez. Benilei Ramirez and I are executive producers. I'm your host, Maria Hinojosa. You can find Latino USA on your podcast feed, also on our website, latinousa.org, and then you can listen to us anytime you want. Hasta la próxima. No te vayas. Chao.
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3: A political thriller made personal. The late Roger Ebert said the official story belongs on the list with films like Z and El Norte. This film is set after the end of the Dirty War, a period of state-sponsored violence in Argentina from the late 70s to the early 80s. In 1985, this film won the Oscar for Best Foreign Language Film. The official story is our next Cinema Tuesdays feature, screening at Alamo Drafthouse Park North on July 21st. 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
2: 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I'm Dan Katz during TPR's summer membership drive. 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Most people hear that and think, you know, who would listen to that? And our listeners think, tell me more. And that's what makes this place special. We get to make room for stories that don't fit neatly into a headline or a social media post, stories that surprise us, that challenge us, that sometimes just make us smile. Now, I know what you're thinking. Is this the part where you ask for money? And yes, yes, it is. It's the pledge drive. The good news is we only do this a few times a year, and it works because enough listeners decide that this service is worth supporting. And if you're one of the thousands who rely on TPR every week but haven't given yet, today is a great day to join in. 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Rebecca Cavan is here to make it very quick and easy for you. 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
6: 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I'm Brooke Gladstone.
7: And I'm Michael Owinger.
8: Paramount has emerged as the winner in the battle to control Warner Brothers Discovery.
7: In late February, we reported that the billionaire-owned Paramount Skydance had succeeded in making the winning bid to buy Warner Brothers Discovery.
9: Paramount topped $31 per share for all of WBD and sweetened its proposal in lots of other ways, enough to lead the WBD board to say that Paramount's bid was superior.
7: Netflix had been the frontrunner to acquire the umbrella company over HBO, TNT, DC Comics, and of course, CNN. Warner Brothers had rejected a number of previous bids from Larry and David Ellison, father and son media moguls who between them own Paramount Skydance and the tech company Oracle. Apparently, this latest offer was one Warner Brothers just couldn't refuse.
10: It's more than just a dollar more a share that Paramount's offering. Larry Ellison is personally backstopping all the equity that they're going to put into the deal, 40 plus billion. He's backstopping some of the debt they're refinancing, 15 billion worth. If they don't get regulatory approval, they would pay 7 billion. And they agreed to pay 2.8 billion to Warner Brothers to get them out of the Netflix deal. So a staggeringly large amount of money that Paramount's committing here.
7: The deal isn't quite done, as regulatory hurdles remain, including a California Department of Justice investigation into the acquisition. But we do know that the Ellisons have crucial White House support. All this is happening right as Larry Ellison emerged as a major investor in the new U.S. version of TikTok. If the deals go through, the Ellison father-son duo will have become media magnates in a matter of months, with control over a startlingly large slice of the attention economy.
11: The Murdochs could have only dreamed of this type of a consolidated media empire.
7: Jake LaHut is a freelance reporter, but when I spoke to him last fall, he was a senior writer for Wired, covering the White House, and had just published a story about the Ellisons' extraordinary power. The Ellison family, he wrote, is cornering the market on attention and data the same way the Vanderbilts did railroads and the Rockefellers did oil.
11: I don't think we use the Gilded Age comparisons lightly here at Wired, but that really is the only other part of our nation's rather short history that I think you can look toward for something that situates what this family is going for in terms of the level of ambition. And when you look at how much influence Larry Ellison has amassed in Trump world, when I talk to my sources about how they fear him, how they respect how he operates, Trump has called him the CEO of everything in a throwaway line before. That is maybe even harder to match from a Gilded Age family perspective with how much more transactional this White House is.
7: I kind of want to chart a bit of Larry Ellison's backstory. In the 1970s, he co-founded Oracle, an enormously successful software company in the business of databases, cloud computing, and servers. He then begins cultivating a sort of quote-unquote bad boy era in the 1990s. He was also a Democrat. He liked Bill Clinton so much, he said that Clinton should serve a third term. So how did he go from that to being this uber MAGA guy?
11: Yeah, this is not as neat of an explanation as you will encounter with a lot of the other Silicon Valley billionaires on my beat who have gotten on the Trump train. For most of them, it often has to do with the very specific moment we were in around COVID and various forms of political correctness or speech policing. For Ellison, this is more of an international affairs kind of trajectory. So my understanding is that Larry Ellison didn't hate Barack Obama or anything when he came into office. However, Israel became a more important issue for him as the years went along. As Barack Obama's relationship with Benjamin Netanyahu starts to deteriorate, so too does Larry Ellison's with the Democratic Party. So he simply saw where, in some ways, the party was going to end up by the time we get to 2020 and now, where there is less and less grassroots support for the Israeli military in terms of just kind of, you know, carte blanche support. And he basically starts to bet his chips on Republicans having a better relationship with Netanyahu. But I think that it's 2012 to 2015-16 where Larry Ellison is no longer Mr. Reliable for the Democrats.
12: Larry is a major donor to the Israeli Defense Forces, the IDF. He's cultivated a close friendship with Israeli Prime Minister Benjamin Netanyahu. He is a big donor to former UK Prime Minister Tony Blair, who is playing an important role in Trump's Gaza peace plan. Blair is set to sit on the so-called Board of Peace that might oversee Gaza, though Hamas is reportedly not super happy with this arrangement. Tony Blair, IDF, Benjamin Netanyahu, tell me about what it seems like he's doing.
11: Now that Ellison is pumping so much money, or has at least promised to pump so much money into the Tony Blair Institute, there's no other private donor who has that level of influence on Tony Blair's big post office project. You combine that with the fact that not only Ellison is close with Netanyahu, but that his son David is also close with Netanyahu. It's as if Larry Ellison might as well just, you know, have a seat at that board of whatever the reconstituted version of Gaza will look like. This is just another example of decades of planning and relationship building and keeping the money train going, all working in Ellison's favor with his top, or at least one of his top two political priorities.
12: Let's talk about his long bet on artificial intelligence. I've seen in the headlines news about the Stargate project, a new company that will be building massive data centers for OpenAI, which is the creator of ChatGPT. This past summer, OpenAI announced that they're partnering with Oracle on a huge new data center in Texas, a $3 billion partnership. Here is Larry Ellison speaking last year about the AI race.
13: The desire to be first, the desire to build the most capable neural network in the world, getting there first is a big deal. You know what it costs to build a frontier model? Anyone know over the next 3 years? Yeah, $100 billion. That's going to get you in the game. Put in your $100 billion and you're in the race.
11: It's almost more like Larry Ellison owns the racetrack and stands to benefit no matter who wins at this point. Whoever owns the servers and the software that runs the data on those servers and keeps them going smoothly, and you get that recurring revenue from the companies that are using those servers to pay for the software, you're in good shape, kind of no matter what, as long as those capital expenditures are coming through.
12: Last month, Trump responded to a reporter asking about whether TikTok's algorithm would prioritize more MAGA content under this new leadership team.
14: If I could make it 100% MAGA, I would, but it's not going to work out that way, unfortunately. No, everyone's going to be treated fairly. Every group, every philosophy, every policy will be treated very fairly.
12: Is there a possibility that Larry Ellison, Andreessen and company would be able to shape the algorithm, which is, by the way, what lawmakers were ostensibly concerned about the Chinese Communist Party doing?
11: The TikTok algorithm, it's really not one algorithm. And right now, the U.S. user data is already on Oracle servers, and he's already been making money off of that.
12: That's been happening for years.
11: Right. The harder part is what we're about to run into, which is how do you import and retrain that algorithm on U.S. soil. That can be, one, very expensive. Number two, it's not going to be as efficient and arguably not at the quality that the algorithm has been, because you're only going to be drawing from the U.S. user database. The trade-off is, like, the more you might want to tinker with this algorithm and make it fit some sort of agenda, you can try that, but you also, in the process, might make the algorithm less addictive and therefore less effective, and everyone's going to make less money.
15: Yeah, TikTok's secret sauce is that it learns what you like, shows you more of it, and keeps people on the app.
11: Even though the stated problem for the TikTok legislation and what led us here was all about, is there a backdoor that China has to our user data? Is China using TikTok as sort of a psychological operation on the U.S. public?
15: Yeah, are there security issues?
11: That was all there, right. But then what got this thing moving wasn't China. It was the aftermath of October 7th and the fact that younger Americans were far more likely to see horrific footage and carnage on TikTok than they were on Instagram Reels or YouTube Shorts or, you know, whatever the knockoff competitors were at the time. I think that it might be wishful thinking to think that a tweak of an algorithm will change younger Americans' attitudes about Israel's role as a military power and in the Middle East and how they treat civilians. Already, if you use the app as a younger American, you'll see a lot of people coming up in their videos saying, like, I don't know what's going to happen here. This video might get censored. There's this paranoia already permeating the space about the new ownership, even if a lot of these people don't know who Larry Ellison is or what his politics are.
7: Coming up, Jake LaHut reveals the strange ways Larry Ellison and his son David like to bond.
6: But first, as you know, this public radio station is in the midst of its pledge drive, and we're asking you to pledge right now to make sure that this vital service is around for the long haul. Here are the folks to tell you how.
2: I'm Dan Katz here with Rebecca Cavan during TPR's summer membership drive. You know, every profession needs someone asking, how are we doing? Doctors have peer reviews, athletes watch game film, chefs taste their own food. Journalists need that too, and that's what On the Media does. It doesn't cheerlead for journalism. It asks tough questions about how stories are covered, what gets missed, and why it matters. And that kind of accountability makes journalism better, and listener support makes programs like this possible. Here is Rebecca with more on our summer membership campaign and how you can contribute.
5: Yeah, we are, you know, we're looking this summer. This is only our second summer fundraising drive. Our first one was last summer. It started the day after federal funding was lost. And a thing to know is that loss wasn't just a one-time loss. That's an annual loss. And so making up for that funding is really what this particular drive is all about. And a part of the reason that we've had such an incredible year has been the response of our community to the loss of that federal funding. We're asking you to keep that up right now during this summer drive where we're seeking to raise $250,000. 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
16: 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The 13th Amendment was ratified on December 6, 1865. Neither slavery nor involuntary servitude, except as a punishment for crime whereof the party shall have been duly convicted, shall exist within the United States or any place subject to their jurisdiction. And then came the 15th Amendment, 5 years later. The right of citizens of the United States to vote shall not be denied or abridged by the United States or by any state on account of race, color, or previous condition of servitude. These two amendments together are the passport, the entry point to my rights as a citizen of the United States, and the rights of people who look like me. I feel like my family and countless others have earned our place in America through blood, sweat, tears, and, as it says in the Constitution, this condition of servitude that was so unjustly vested upon our people.
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6: This is On the Media. I'm Brooke Gladstone.
7: And I'm Michael Loewinger. And we're going to jump right back into my conversation with reporter Jake LaHut. In his reporting on the Ellison Empire, Jake also focused on Larry's son, David. He's the founder of Skydance Media, a movie production company. He's had a handful of roles acting in movies and producing them. I asked Jake if he could fill in the picture a little bit more for us.
17: So, a couple things to know about David. The guy loves flying, loves piloting aviation just as much as his dad. They've done these sort of father-son dogfights in the past.
7: As in they fly planes at each other?
17: Yeah, yeah.
7: Adorable.
17: Like, aggressively. No, yeah. Father-son bonding at his finest, right? I ended up watching all of the 2006 World War I drama Flyboys, where David sort of co-stars alongside James Franco in what was honestly a pretty bad movie. It was really not like, you know, I'm a reporter, not a movie critic here, but it was that was hard to get through. But that movie in 2006 was kind of like his chance to try to establish a real acting career. It didn't work out that way. David starts telling people that he envisions a career behind the camera. He is looking to like run the studio. David, I kind of feel bad for the guy almost, because all my Trump sources like don't even know who he is. Like, he's the one with the keys to this really important part of the kingdom, and everyone just refers to him as like Larry Ellison's son or Larry's son.
7: Don't feel too bad.
17: You can't root for a Nepo baby in this country anymore, can you? The thing with David is like he's only donated to Democrats in the past. So he's not really seen as an honorary member of the MAGA tribe in the way that his father is, right? So that's where I think the hiring of Barry Weiss as editor-in-chief of CBS and obviously acquiring the Free Press, it's kind of helpful to understand that as like sort of just a signal to demoralize the journalists in the CBS newsroom and kind of, you know, more broadly to show we don't care if this person has experience doing what you do. We want someone here who is going to send the right message.
7: So David Ellison already has CBS. He might get CNN as well as part of the Warner Bros. Discovery deal that was reported a month ago, but hasn't manifested yet. Where is all that at?
17: There is kind of a tight window here because Warner Brothers Discovery is in the process of trying to spin off a lot of these properties. We're talking HBO, plenty of like just strong intellectual property, not at all related to the news stuff. However, if you wanted to merge a CNN with a CBS, it would be much easier to do so if you could acquire Warner Brothers Discovery before they spin all that stuff off.
7: Is David Ellison allowed to own both CBS and CNN? Are there not regulatory hurdles designed to stop this type of exact consolidation?
17: No, there very much are. And this is something that Rupert Murdoch ran into when he was trying to establish his stateside dominance. But I think that this is the reality of Trump 2.0. It is more openly transactional and a little brazen on that front. The Ellison family has come to understand this iteration of Trump world, and they've already kind of done the legwork to show we're going to do what you would like us to do so that this merger can be approved. There's been the sacrificial lamb of Colbert at CBS. There have already been the promises of these sort of pro-Trump PSAs. And those are all things that help grease the wheels to get an eventual approval for that merger. It's kind of part of this broader mergers and acquisitions fervor that's taken ever since Trump's return to office.
7: Oh, okay. To summarize, the Ellison family has cozied up to Trump by donating to his campaigns in 2020 and 2024. Now they're helping him secure a MAGA-friendly TikTok. Oracle continues to profit as the American server steward for TikTok. Then there's the new $300 billion OpenAI data center, a deal blessed by Donald Trump himself, along with a bevy of government contracts that are, you know, presumably going Oracle's way as well. David Ellison just snagged Paramount, and he's likely to get FCC approval to buy Warner Bros., which would give them CNN and oodles of Hollywood IP if that deal goes through. Meanwhile, the Ellisons have effectively purchased an unofficial seat at the Israel-Hamas negotiation table. Am I missing anything big here?
17: No, it really does sound legitimately insane when you lay it all out like that. But that's what we're dealing with here. this is bigger than Trump. This is bigger than one administration. I think what we're looking at here is a family that has played their cards very, very well to position themselves in this kind of media attention data behemoth status that's going to be around whatever happens with Donald Trump, whatever happens with the MAGA movement, and that it's not super wedded to the MAGA brand necessarily, but certainly there's been more than enough buttering of biscuits to keep them in this position in the administration right now and to set them on the best footing they could ask for whenever this is all over.
15: Jake, thanks for doing this reporting.
17: Thanks so much for having me on, and thanks so much for letting your listeners know about Larry Ellison. I think it's really important that more people know who this guy is.
15: Agreed. Jake LaHut is a reporter and author of the newsletter Inner Loop. Coming up, after he took over Paramount, David Ellison decided CBS was due for a makeover. Enter Barry Weiss. 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
2: You can call 800-622-8977, or you can give online at tpr.org or on the TPR app. I'm Dan Katz, and as someone who works in journalism, I appreciate a program that's willing to examine the media with the same curiosity and skepticism that journalists bring to everything else, and on the media reminds us that accountability doesn't stop at the newsroom door. That's the kind of thoughtful programming that your support makes possible. We are here during TPR's summer membership drive, and Rebecca Cavan is here with more on how you can participate and become a part of it.
5: Yeah, this summer is actually only our second time to have a summer fundraising drive. And, you know, the first time we did this was last summer. We kicked it off actually the day after federal funding was lost with a goal to raise $250,000. We kind of figured it would take, I don't know, maybe 8-10 days for us to get there. It was a tremendous response from the community in that we raised those funds in a day and a half. So the amount we're seeking to raise, it sounds like a big number, but what we know from this community is when you mobilize, when you decide that this is a thing that you're going to fight for, that you're going to support, that you're going to ensure for the future, we achieve that goal pretty quickly. And so we're asking for your help once again. That federal funding wasn't lost just one time. It's lost from now on. We will be needing to make those dollars up every year. We will never ask you for more than we need. These are dollars that we need to achieve our budget. And the nice thing about this drive right now is every dollar that you donate towards that $250,000 is being matched dollar for dollar. That doubles every single donation that we receive right now. And what the right amount is to give, you know, that depends on what is comfortable for you. It could be that you want to give $10 a month or $15 a month. And if that is the amount that works for your budget, that's fantastic. If you have the ability to look at donating just a little bit more, keep in mind that our financial success comes from everyone giving exactly the amount that they can. And if you can make a significant philanthropic investment to TPR, we invite you to join the President's Council. Members contributing $417 a month have a very special seat at the table. 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
7: And I'm Michael Loewinger. Last fall, former New York Times opinion editor Barry Weiss became the editor-in-chief of CBS News, reporting directly to David Ellison. Unconventionally, for a news executive, Weiss appeared in front of the camera in December when she hosted a town hall with Erica Kirk.
18: CBS News is going to have many more conversations like this in the weeks and months ahead, so stay tuned. More town halls, more debates, more talking about the things that matter. I'm Barry Weiss, here in New York. Good night.
7: Weiss has already had a big impact on the news organization, butting heads with top talent like Anderson Cooper, who quit his 60 Minutes role in February, and reportedly bigfooting in the editorial process on multiple stories. Then, in late March, CBS executives announced they were shuttering CBS Radio and eliminating about 6% of jobs at CBS News. The cuts were dubbed by The Hollywood Reporter Barry Weiss's reconstruction plan. Back in September, I spoke with Peter Shamshiri, co-host of the podcast If Books Could Kill, who's been tracking Barry Weiss's rapid rise. The story starts in 2004, when Weiss was still an undergraduate at Columbia University. That year, she helped start a campus group called Columbians for Academic Freedom and got herself ensnared in a controversy involving a group of professors teaching Middle Eastern and Arab studies, most notably Joseph Massad, a vocal anti-Zionist.
19: There was one incident where a student asked Joseph Massad whether it was true that Israel gave advance notice to Palestinians in potential danger from incoming airstrikes. Massad apparently lashed out and basically said, if you're going to defend Israel, get out of my class. Unclear whether that happened. There were investigations that led nowhere. It's very Barry Weiss in that the group that she was part of is branded as one promoting academic freedom, but the entire mission appears to be to get academics disciplined for their views, for the way that they acted in class, presenting yourself as having lofty principles that are very directly undermined by your actions. That, to my mind, is just straight down the middle Barry Weiss.
7: After she graduated from Columbia, she did a stint at Tablet, the Jewish culture magazine. She then landed a gig at the Wall Street Journal in 2013. It's there that she writes what you and your co-host Michael Hobbs call the canonical Barry Weiss column. This is right after the Obergefell ruling in 2015 that legalized gay marriage. Weiss is a gay woman, but her take in the column was less celebration and more finger wagging.
19: Yeah, she cites a bunch of incidents of terrorism targeting LGBT folks across the globe and basically says, we're so focused on the opponents of gay marriage in America, but Our real enemies are Muslim terrorists. She says the barbarians are at our gates. It's a very classically Barry column because there's this very quick, almost tacit acknowledgement that she agrees with liberals on the issue. But then the entire column is dedicated to criticizing them. This little move is sort of the basis for her whole career. I'm a liberal, but it's very purposefully designed as a way to give the reader permission to agree without feeling like they're being a conservative. There is a thread that you'll see running through a lot of her work, being relatively anti-Muslim and very concerned with Islamic terrorism.
12: The New York Times brought her in as an op-ed editor and writer on culture and politics. Weiss was often criticized for taking maybe upsetting to liberals positions. Like, there was one piece titled Meet the Renegades of the Intellectual Dark Web, which focused on, you know, Joe Rogan and Jordan Peterson, Sam Harris, Eric Weinstein, up and coming, mostly conservative thinkers and writers. The online criticism of her columns, some arguments that were allegedly taking place between her and her colleagues behind the scenes, all of that kind of culminated in 2020 when she made a loud exit from the New York Times in the aftermath of her boss, James Bennett, being fired over the publication of Senator Tom Cotton's now notorious op-ed, which urged the government to send federal troops to crack down on Black Lives Matter protests, again in the summer of 2020. She wrote a lengthy resignation letter which described, quote, "My own forays into wrongthink have made me the subject of constant bullying by my colleagues who disagree with my views. They have called me a Nazi and a racist." She wrote that letter just mere weeks after she took to Twitter to call some of her coworkers mostly young wokes. What do we know about her exit from the Times, and how do you think it kind of set her up for the next phase of her career?
19: I think about her exit from the Times as a performance by Barry Weiss. I think she saw an opportunity and took it. And what I mean by that is James Bennett is forced to resign after the Tom Cotton op-ed. The reason for that is not just the substance of the op-ed, but the fact that Bennett openly states that he did not review the piece before it was sent to publication, which is presumably part of his job. Barry gets to utilize this moment to portray the New York Times as sort of beholden to, as you said, young wokes, not very interested in free inquiry, free speech. At this point, I think it's very clear in my mind that she's announcing herself to the broader conservative media ecosystem as like a free agent. What makes her unique is that she didn't just go become like a talking head on Fox News or whatever. She launches her own Substack and tries to sort of create her own media empire.
12: You've argued that this time, 2020/2021, was this important era, especially when you look at where the conservative movement was.
19: It felt like a moment when conservatism needed a rebrand. It seemed like Donald Trump was fading. It felt like the perfect moment to carve out a new space on the right. And that's what the Free Press seemed to be. It sort of captured two audiences at once. One is moderate liberals who were maybe a little bit irritated by the rise of the social justice left in 2020. And two is the sort of adrift conservatives who were not necessarily comfortable with Trump, who thought that he was gauche and impolite and had crossed the line on January 6th. Barry filled that space very effectively and very quickly.
12: In the mission statement for the Free Press, here's a quote. "The Free Press is a media company built on the ideals that were once the bedrock of great American journalism. Honesty, doggedness, and fierce independence." It goes on to say, quote, "We don't allow ideology to stand in the way of searching for the truth."
19: Anyone who has read as much of the Free Press as I have will naturally recoil at that statement. It's outrageous to think that it is an ideology-free publication. It is very much just a conservative publication. The primary theme of the Free Press's output, in my view, is aggressive criticism of the left and a sort of remarkable credulousness toward the right. There are a ton of examples of this. You can go to the website's free speech section. There's almost nothing dedicated to the Trump administration's suppression of free speech. In an era where protesters are being targeted, where the administration is targeting universities they don't like, where troops are being deployed to blue cities, the Free Press does not really cover that stuff. There are other things. There is zero criticism of Israel at the Free Press. And something I noticed very consistently is that they will often bury their criticism of Trump in debate pieces. They feature a lot of like experts weigh in sort of pieces where they will compile the opinions of different experts on something.
12: I read one of these. It's titled, "Is Donald Trump Breaking the Law? Seven Experts Weigh In."
19: That's right. That piece came out when there was discussion of whether Trump was disobeying court orders. They spoke to seven, I think, predominantly law professors. None of them said that Donald Trump was not breaking the law. Several of them said, yeah, he definitely is. And several of them kind of dodged the question and said, well, he's being careless. Bottom line, they found no one willing to say, no, he's not violating the law. And yet that gets packaged in this experts hash it out style piece that makes it look as if there is room for disagreement. If the headline would be bad for Trump, the story gets packaged as a debate piece.
12: Can you give another example of that?
19: So Mahmoud Khalil, the pro-Palestinian protester who was targeted by the administration for deportation, the pieces are Fight Club, Should Mahmoud Khalil Be Deported? And both left and right are wrong about Mahmoud Khalil. There's a piece titled Deporting Pro-Jihadist Students, Censorship or Good Governance? If their concern is free inquiry and competing ideas, then surely you would just allow someone to write a piece criticizing the administration very clearly.
12: Coming up, the conclusion of my conversation with Peter Shamshiri. Conversations like this are kind of unique to public radio, where we understand our role as your surrogate. We try to ask the questions that you most need answering, and that's probably part of the reason why you tune in day after day. If you want this station to remain a vital source of news, do your part. Here's how.
2: 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I'm Dan Katz here during TPR's summer membership drive. Journalism, it's a lot like plumbing. Most of us don't think about it. We don't think about how it works until something goes wrong. But the decisions made inside a newsroom shape what millions of people read, watch, and hear every day. And on the media right now, we're hearing about the changes at CBS News. And the program asks what that reveals about journalism today. And if you value understanding not just the news, but how it's made, your support makes programs like this possible. Here during our summer membership campaign, Rebecca Cavan is in studio with an update on how it's going.
5: We've had a good start to this drive. I can't say it's as crazy of a start as last summer, but I don't know that anything will ever top last summer. You know, we came on air just after losing federal funding, and the response from this community was swift, and it was tremendous. We raised $250,000 in a day and a half. We've been on air for a couple of days now, and we've still got about $226,000 to go to raise our $250,000 goal. But let me just say this right now, every dollar that you donate is made larger because it's matched dollar for dollar by a group of challenge funders that have come along to say, hey, if you could pitch in $10 a month and give $120 a year, I will double that, making your donation $20 or $240 a year. 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If it's a time you give, you can give. 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
5: You know, when you turn on TPR, you're not guessing what's true. You're getting reporting that you can rely on. Before I came to work at TPR, I was a lifelong listener, and I always believed that to be true. And then I came here to work, and I got to know Dan, you as the vice president of news, and all of the reporters and journalists and hosts that we have working here at TPR. And I got to see that in action every day since joining this organization, and just the absolute values that each of you hold and how much you care about the journalism that you deliver to this community. It was inspiring to listen to, but to see it firsthand every day has inspired me beyond anything that I could ever express to y'all. But I do want to share it with the community. It is wonderful to see it. It is worth reporting. It is journalism and reporting that I support as well. If it's a time that you can, it's a great time to give because your donation is being matched. And so take advantage of that. Make those dollars that you're able to give go just a little bit further. The journalism we provide, it doesn't happen by accident. 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
2: And I can tell you, we are going to put those dollars to work. We've got midterm elections coming up. We've got the aftermath of the floods all over the region, the aftermath of the tornado that hit the region recently, or that hit not just the region, it hit our city, it hit the Rim and the Dominion. And there's a lot of reporting to be done, not just that, on education, on the environment, on the arts and culture scene,
5: politics,
2: local city hall. There's going to be some very tough budget decisions to be made at the city and county level at different agencies, and we'll be there. We'll be at those meetings covering those things for you, so you don't have to be there. And this drive is supporting this newsroom and helping us grow it to be able to cover more and to be able to take this style of storytelling and apply it to make it the main way people get their news in San Antonio. You can make that possible with a pledge right now. 800-622-8977 is the number to call to join in, or you can give online at tpr.org.
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4: This is On the Media. I'm Brooke Gladstone.
5: And I'm Michael Owinger. We're listening to a conversation I had with podcast host Peter Shamshiri back in the fall when Barry Weiss was poised to take control of CBS News. In the deal that secured her that role, she also sold her outlet, The Free Press, for an estimated $150 million. At the time, it had around 1.5 million free and paid subscribers as of last year. Barry Weiss had also raised $15 million from investors, which included Mark Andreessen and David Sachs. What exactly accounts for this massive valuation on this newsletter? The Free Press has been, by any kind of honest summary, it's been wildly successful. It's grown at an incredibly fast clip. It now has 1.5 million free and paid subscribers as of July. Barry Weiss has also raised $15 million from investors, which include Mark Andreessen and David Sachs. What exactly accounts for this massive valuation on this newsletter?
6: She's got the Liz Holmes. She can whisper to these rich guys and get their money, get them believing in her cause. She immediately invested in expansion in like 2021, 2022, hired staff, raised capital from Silicon Valley types. She expanded into video and documentaries. Their paid subscribership is well over 150,000 at 10 bucks a month. You're talking about an operation that is generating a good amount over $1 million a month. And yet, like you mentioned again, did a round of fundraising last year and got $15 million, meaning they're burning through cash at a pretty astounding rate.
5: She's been quite outspoken in wanting to see DEI destroyed and kind of rooted out from American public institutions. That's something that we've heard Mark Andreessen kind of beat his drum about quite a bit. Same with Christopher Rufo, who's a big supporter of the Free Press. In an interview with the New York Times, he called the site, quote, a beautiful off-ramp for center-left readers who he hopes to corral into his form of conservatism. Is the Free Press flipping readers, as he describes it?
6: One of, I think, the big question marks about the future of the Free Press is, how appealing is this style in the new Trump era? It's very easy when Joe Biden's in power to pitch yourself as critiquing the left because the left is in power. That feels like good journalism. Part of the appeal to a lot of people was there is a monolithic liberal culture in this country, and we need to sort of pierce that. But that's not what things feel like now. Now, with Trump in power, a lot of the Free Press's output is just going to read like it's consent manufacturing. I don't know that there's a ton of appetite for that.
5: What I've observed is a kind of an anti-woke lens applied to even critique of the Trump administration or this right-wing radicalization. I listened to the most recent episode of Barry Weiss's podcast, Honestly, which he makes for the Free Press. It's an interview with Rod Dreher, an American conservative writer living in Hungary. The interview is about the rising threat of what he

0: Ian Weiss called the woke right, this kind of hyper online, misogynistic, anti-Semitic corner of the internet that is red pilling men and boys. She basically says that the woke right is a creation or a response to the woke left.
1: When the woke left says trans disabled people of color are the most oppressed class in America and therefore deserve the most privileges, the woke right says, no, no, no. White Christian men have actually been treated like they're at the bottom of the totem pole, and they deserve the most accommodations, in effect creating a new form of identity politics, this time in right-wing language. It's a fascinating and alarming dynamic, sort of the same phenomenon on each side of the political spectrum.
2: It's a framework for continuing to blame the left for what's happening on the right. It's how they perpetuate their style of analysis because they don't have a ton of interest in understanding the right. They view everything that the right wing does as like the organic reflexive response to the left.
0: In the interview, Dreher repeatedly talks about how he supports what Donald Trump is doing to universities and the government, in the same breath as calling out this censoriousness from woke culture. He's also cheering on how conservatives should be targeting what he perceives as liberal institutions, which he and Barry seem to agree still hold the most power in the United States. At one point, he kind of cautions against making a false equivalency between the woke right and the woke left, because he's concerned about making the woke right seem as powerful as the woke left.
2: It's very interesting where they think the danger comes from. I mean, this is an opinion that you see across the right, that the right is like besieged. And that view tends to justify their reaction. It's something that you'll see, for example, defenders of the Trump administration cite when you ask about the excesses of that administration. Basically, this is what needs to be done to combat the extent to which the American government has been sort of poisoned by liberalism over the course of decades. That viewpoint is very important to their mission because it is how they allow themselves to believe that they are the truth tellers, that they are the objective ones.
0: When I was speaking with a friend of mine, a liberal person who subscribes to the Free Press and enjoys it, the sentiment that I picked up on was that this reader felt like there's not enough of skewering of the left and honest talk about wokeism in the legacy media, and that here was something that the Free Press was offering and they enjoyed that kind of cultural criticism.
2: I've heard that basic argument before too, and I guess I'm just curious about what legacy media those folks are reading, because criticism of the left is really common in these spaces. And not just that, but like the exact style of criticism that Barry Weiss offers is very common. If you're looking for op-ed writers who are ostensibly liberal but criticize the excesses of the left, especially focusing on cancel culture, you have Jonathan Chait, Thomas Chatterton Williams, Connor Friedersdorf. You have conservatives like Brett Stevens, David Brooks. I don't really understand the argument that we need more of this. I think there's a ton of it. What's remarkable about Barry Weiss is that she was able to take the style of column that everyone was writing and turn it into a media empire. I think that's what's impressive about her.
0: Peter, thanks for coming on the show.
2: It's been an absolute pleasure. Thanks.
0: Peter Shamshiri is the co-host of the podcasts If Books Could Kill and 5-4. Barry Weiss did not respond to our request for an interview.
3: 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I'm Brooke Gladstone.
0: And I'm Michael Loewinger. 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
6: Live from NPR News in Washington, I'm Nora Rahm. The U.S. launched strikes against Iran last night for the 8th night in a row. Meanwhile, Iran has stepped up strikes against Gulf allies. Jordan's military says it intercepted 3 ballistic missiles fired by Iran. 2 U.S. service members were killed in Jordan on Friday. 1 service member was reported missing. Today, officials say some unidentified remains were found and are being examined. Separately, they say a U.S. service member was killed in northern Iran yesterday when detonating an unexploded ordnance from a downed Iranian drone. That was the 3rd service member killed since Friday. NPR's Hadil Al-Salshi is covering the war from Istanbul.
7: This is probably some of the worst fighting we've seen since the beginning of the war in February, and both countries have broadened the limits of their fighting. Late Saturday night, Eastern Time, U.S. CENTCOM said it completed an eighth round of strikes against Iran. Iranian state media said that the U.S. struck six bridges in a southern Iranian province along the Strait of Hormuz, electrical installations also, and a water desalination plant, leaving 20 villages in the south with water shortages. The U.S. didn't comment on that.
6: NPR's Hadil El-Salchi. Ukrainian President Volodymyr Zelensky said Russia hit Kyiv with one of the biggest ballistic missile barrages of the war this morning. At least one person was killed and 16 others were wounded. President Trump used a speech from the White House last week to once again raise doubts about the security of U.S. elections. NPR's Windsor Johnston reports.
8: Trump released declassified documents that he says shows the nation's election system is vulnerable, but offered no new evidence that fraudulent votes were cast. Gabriel Sterling is the chief operating officer for the Georgia Secretary of State's office. He tells NPR that it's extremely rare that non-citizens vote in U.S. elections.
9: We look back as far as 1996. That was the first time we found a non-citizen who cast a vote. We found one that did it in the 2026 election so far. It is exceedingly small.
8: Trump is also urging Congress to pass the Save America Act, which would require proof of citizenship to register to vote and a photo ID to cast a ballot. The bill does not have enough support in the Senate to pass. Windsor Johnston, NPR News, Washington.
6: This month, immigration enforcement officers shot to death two men during traffic stops, one in Houston and one in Maine. Officials say body camera footage was not available in either case. President Trump's border czar Tom Homan said today officers are now required to record vehicle stops with at least one body camera.
10: They exonerate more law enforcement than they convict. And I want officers wear body cameras because I want the American people to see what the officers saw when they took that action.
6: Homan was interviewed on Fox and Friends. This is NPR News.
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12: It's time for Science and Medicine, a collaboration between TPR and UT Health San Antonio, where scientific discovery advances how medicine is practiced everywhere. I'm Buddy Petrie. By 2050, the number of people with dementia is expected to triple.
13: And no country on earth, it doesn't matter how rich they are, has the health system prepared to have a lot of older people with dementia.
12: So Dr. Claudia Salmoto is studying ways to reduce that number before the explosion occurs.
13: We have risk factors like sex, race, genetics, things that we cannot change. But we have a bunch of modifiable risk factors that we can change.
12: Almodo is building a map of modifiable risk factors for dementia specific to South Texas, which offers solutions. For example, she says making San Antonio more walkable would make a big difference.
13: Because through physical exercise, you can control a lot of modifiable risk factors like high blood pressure, cholesterol, and diabetes.
12: And another thing, stop eating so much ultra-processed food.
13: If you consume a lot of food that comes from ultra-processed origin, you're going to have faster cognitive decline.
12: You can keep your brain engaged. People with more education or complex jobs have a reduced risk of developing dementia. Being surrounded by polluted air increases your risk. Being cut off from community increases your risk. Salmoto says these risk factors add up fast.
13: And if you have less risk factors, you're going to have less cerebrovascular disease and Alzheimer's disease. So it's a cascade. And for you to be successful, you need to work on the beginning of the cascade.
12: And to have the greatest impact, Salmoto says you should start making these changes at around 35 years old. That's Science and Medicine from UT Health San Antonio and Texas Public Radio. I'm Bonnie Petrie.
14: From NPR, this is Hidden Brain. I'm Shankar Vedantam.
15: We now request the President-elect of the Republic of South Africa Mr. Nelson Rolihlahla Mandela to proceed to the table.
14: In May 1994, Nelson Mandela was sworn in as the first black president of South Africa. Dignitaries from around the world flew in for the inauguration. Leaders from the African National Congress, which had led a decades-long struggle to dismantle apartheid, glowed with pride. Sitting among all the dignitaries were three white South Africans who were not world leaders. They were not allies in the struggle for equality. In fact, they were functionaries of the apartheid regime. The three honored guests were jailers from Robben Island, the infamous prison near Cape Town. When Nelson Mandela was first in prison, he was in his early 40s. By the time he was released, he was past 70. You might think being unfairly incarcerated for 27 years would be cause for resentment, even hatred. Prisoners at Robben Island slept on a thin mat and used a bucket for a toilet. The cell housing Nelson Mandela was not large enough for him to stretch out his legs at night. Inmates were often addressed by their prison numbers rather than by their names. But during his long stay in Robben Island, Nelson Mandela engaged his guards with genuine interest and warmth. He learned to speak Afrikaans and asked the guards about their lives and their families. He became friends with his captors. They came to see each other as human beings. In time, Nelson Mandela's example became the model through which millions of South Africans tried to forgive one another for the many sins of apartheid. This week, we explore a subject that has long occupied philosophers and spiritual leaders. It's a topic that doesn't lend itself easily to scientific study because its contours are hazy and its methods counterintuitive. Yet, we all know it when we see it. What it means to be wise, this week on Hidden Brain.

0: We live in a society that prizes a narrow kind of intelligence and rationality. But all too often, these capacities are not up to the task of navigating a dynamic world, one filled with tricky situations and complex relationships. Igor Grossman is a psychologist at the University of Waterloo. He says that to effectively make our way in such a world, we need not just smarts, but wisdom. Igor Grossman, welcome to Hidden Brain.
1: Thank you so much for having me.
0: Igor, does being intelligent guarantee that we act wisely?
1: Well, generally, there is a positive relationship between some aspects of intelligence, such as general knowledge, or so-called crystallized intelligence. How much do you know about the world? How much do you read newspapers or follow the news? Mm-hmm. But it is not that much related to so-called fluid intelligence, or the ability to identify abstract concepts and or sort tasks very quickly according to some kind of genealogical rules.
0: I mean, when I think about the difference between the two things, I intelligence might be well suited to solve, you know, problems that are well defined, where there are right and wrong answers. And I think of wisdom as being more applicable in situations where there are ill-defined problems that might not be amenable to rational analysis. Is that a reasonable distinction between the two things?
1: That is exactly how we often frame it in research in the wisdom science community, when we describe the difference between intelligence and wisdom. That's correct.
0: So I understand that sometimes being very intelligent could even work against being wise. Why would that be the case, Igor?
1: That would be the case because of so-called confirmation bias. I mean, you know, you can generate a whole range of arguments if you're really smart in support of your position, and then convince yourself that you're really correct, irrespective if you were right in the first place or not.
0: I want to examine some of the dimensions of the paradoxical relationship between intelligence and wisdom. This is something that you have studied. It's also something you observed in your own life when you were an adolescent and young adult. You had a distinctive style of engaging in argument and debate. What was your approach, Igor?
1: Well, I liked winning. And my wife still tells me that I like that maybe too much in an argument. And so I used my dear father as a practice. And once we had a conversation, I still remember it, about what was it like to live in the Soviet Union. So my family is from Ukraine. We moved to Germany when I was a teenager. And I was just wondering, what would it take to survive in the dictatorial system that was the Soviet Union at that time? And I tried to see, like, whether I could adopt this kind of a highly rational position. You have to adapt to the system to the fullest and maximize your utility. I was trying to make a point, like, why did you not try harder? Why did you not try to adapt as much as you could in order to survive in that system and get to the top? I don't think you really like that idea. If you are a so-called second paragraph citizen, which means that in your passport in the Soviet Union, you would write the nationality of your parents. And the second line indicates whether you are a minority member. And in our case, it was being Jewish, which was considered to be a nationality in the Soviet Union. It's interesting in its own right. Then you, again, will not be able to advance. And I don't think he was very fond of this idea that you should maximize, especially in the totalitarian system. But, you know, he sort of carefully steered us away from that conversation.
0: You know, this reminds me a little bit about the TV show The Big Bang Theory, which features the hyper-rational character Sheldon Cooper. In one episode, Sheldon is a passenger in a car driven by his friend Penny.
2: Slow down. Slow down. Please, slow down.
3: I'm fine.
2: You're not leaving yourself enough space between cars.
3: Oh, sure I am.
2: No, let me do the math for you. This car weighs, let's say, 4,000 pounds. Now add 140 for me, 120 for you.
3: 120?
2: Oh, I'm sorry. Did I insult you? Is your body mass somehow tied into your self-worth?
3: Well, yeah.
2: Interesting. Anyway, that gets us...
0: So what is striking here, Igor, and what makes the scene funny is that Sheldon is so enamored with his calculations that he completely fails to see why Penny would be upset. He's like that proverbial bull in a china shop.
1: Yeah, so Sheldon is often the portrayal of this kind of hyper-rational approach that is ignoring the context, ignoring other people, not able to take their perspectives and how it makes them feel.
0: Let's talk about another dimension of intelligence and its relationship with wisdom. I understand that when you were younger, you made it a point of pride to be consistent, applying the same principles in different situations. I'm wondering if you can tell me why consistency was important to you. And at one point, I understand you brought this principle of consistency to a conversation with a friend. And I'm wondering if you can tell me what happened.
1: Well, I was a little bit like Sheldon. Consistency is often viewed as a key notion of rationality. And so for me, it was very important to, you know, you behave consistently from in this situation and that situation. Otherwise, who are you as a person? The problem, of course, is that different situations require slightly different answers. So I have this friend, and she comes to me for an advice. This was in graduate school. And this is specifically about data analysis that she has run. And I would give her my own straightforward advice about the limitations of that analysis, what she can do better, and how else she can approach this, and how she can write it up. Fine. Then next, the same friend comes to me in the evening and says, "Hey, I'm about to go on a date. Tell me if this looks great." And I just told her what I thought, which was, well, you know, these pants maybe are not the best fit for you. And, you know, maybe you should consider this type of dress instead, that color and this color. Maybe you should add more color. And, well, that didn't go very well. I mean, I was very consistent, but I completely missed the context of the situation. Right. She wanted to hear something entirely different.
0: Right. And in the context of basically giving her feedback on her data analysis, you know, brutal honesty might be fine. But in the context of telling her how she looked, maybe brutal honesty was not fine.
1: That's right. That needed an intervention afterwards.

0: Today, we're exploring wisdom, what it is and why it matters. When we come back, why intelligence alone often falls short when we're dealing with complex problems, and how even very smart people can miss what wisdom requires. First, though, a quick word of thanks for being with us. Hidden Brain explores questions that humans have wrestled with for centuries. 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Here's how.
1: 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I'm Dan Katz. 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
2: And we just found that out again this week with another about floods, historic rains hitting the Hill Country and west of San Antonio. And it's we have towns that are devastated that need help. We're going to continue to cover these towns, Uvalde, Crystal City. These areas are being hammered by flooding, and we're going to have to be out there again talking to people, going out there and getting the story and bringing it to our listeners across the country and here locally. 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And we know this area. We don't want people from across the country coming into San Antonio trying to cover these things. 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
0: This is Hidden Brain. I'm Shankar Vedantam. Wisdom is perhaps the loftiest of human goals, extolled in fables and parables in every culture around the world. And yet, for all the glory we heap on being wise, it's a difficult quality to pin down. Quite often, it seems, we glimpse what wisdom might be in situations where it is glaringly absent. Igor Grossman is a psychologist at the University of Waterloo in Canada. He's been studying the topic of wisdom for many years. Some time ago, his parents and two younger brothers moved from Ukraine to West Germany. At one point after the move, Igor decided to plan a family vacation.
3: This is in the middle of the 90s. My mom was diagnosed with a late-stage stomach cancer, which was entirely removed. And it was pretty tough for us in the next 4 years. At that time, my dad still didn't have a job, was just learning the language. Me and my two younger brothers were just starting school. Mom was in treatment, frail. We didn't have much support. We were immigrants in the country. And father finally found a job after a year and had to move to a different city and come in on weekends. Then I was diagnosed on top of that with rheumatoid arthritis when I was 18. Couldn't walk for a year. I was on crutches.
4: Wow.
3: It was a pretty tough time. And we were just living from one day to another. And when I was finally graduated from high school, I was about to move to a university pretty far away. I wanted to do something together with them. Just want to have a break. You know, it's been 5 years since we moved from Ukraine. At that time, we didn't have a single vacation. And so I thought, okay, so we will have a vacation. We will try to go somewhere together as a family. And the problem was that I didn't really plan it. I mean, I was just very, very stubborn, very naive. And we ended up finding something on last minute, and it was the wrong thing on all sorts of dimensions. First of all, it was not very comfortable to my very frail mother. It was very, very hot. It was in August during the summer heat on the Mediterranean, in a place that didn't have air conditioning. And in retrospect, that was highly egocentric. I did not think about what would my family want. I did not consider alternatives. I didn't think about, like, what about just a vacation somewhere here in the region instead of going all the way to Spain. I wanted to simulate what we had last time before we left Ukraine. That sort of was what drove me and pushed me to convince my family that was not wise reasoning.
0: So in some ways, what I'm hearing you say, Igor, is that you were planning a vacation for your family, but in some ways failing to take into account how your family actually felt. And this reminds me a little bit about the TV show House MD, which features a very intelligent doctor, Gregory House, who is able to correctly diagnose the most mysterious of illnesses. But there's something crucial that's missing in the way he approaches his patients. In one episode, he's discussing a case with two other physicians. I want to play you a clip.
4: Shouldn't we be speaking to the patient before we start diagnosing?
5: Is she a doctor?
4: No, but
5: everybody lies.
6: Dr. House doesn't like dealing with patients.
4: Isn't treating patients why we became doctors?
5: No, treating illnesses is why we became doctors. Treating patients is what makes most doctors miserable.
4: So you're trying to eliminate the humanity from the practice of medicine?
5: Humanity is overrated.
0: I mean, in some ways, Igor, you know, intelligent people are so focused on the, you know, the chess games that they're playing in their heads that they forget that people are not chess pieces and they don't like to be treated like chess pieces.
3: Right. So House is, in many ways, goes in the tradition of Sherlock Holmes and other characters who are very high on their analytical abilities, abstract thinking, and treat context as noise and treat human emotions and, you know, their feelings as noise. And House is obviously highly intelligent, but he's not wise in that, in the sense where we need both the analytical abilities and this kind of socio-emotional abilities.
0: Hmm. So in 2019, you convened a group of researchers who were interested in studying wisdom. And one challenge that you had was to come up with a common definition of wisdom. The scholars highlighted two key capacities involved in wisdom. And the first was to take into account the moral terrain of a decision. Talk about this idea. What is the moral terrain of a decision, Igor?
3: Well, we described it as moral grounding, and it's essentially the consideration of the context, the consideration, and being driven also to some extent by some kind of broader moral concerns, such as shared humanity, focus on, let's say, cooperation instead of self-serving decisions, focus on pursuit of truth instead of just doing whatever it takes to win an argument.
0: Another key ingredient that you identified in being wise had to do with the importance of taking into account the perspectives of other people. Coming up with the right answer is not just about what's happening inside your head, but being able to take into account what's happening inside the minds of other people.
3: So one very, very important thing about wisdom that especially applies in the context of decision-making, when we talk about the ill-defined problems where we don't really know what the right answer is, or there are multiple rules that can be in conflict with each other, multiple moral standards that can be in conflict with each other, is that you need to figure out how to discern and navigate which situation fits what standard, what rule is better here versus there, what does this person may they want versus what would this other person want. In essence, what you need is not just attention to the situation, but a whole range of so-called metacognitive skills. And perspective taking and consideration of diverse viewpoints, willingness to listen to others, paying attention to them is an essential element of that.
0: Hmm. I mean, in some ways, what I hear you say is that these capacities have to do with acknowledging that first, the world is complicated, and second, other people are complicated.
3: Yeah. It's also about realizing that you can't just pursue one particular rule that you may have preferred in this situation, in the new context, that you actually have to switch, that you have to be flexible, and you have to be prepared for the world to change, which is sometimes really hard to admit to yourself.
0: So this brings us in some ways to a second paradox of wisdom, which is that wise people can often appear inconsistent. They can be guided by lofty abstract principles, but also attend to facts on the ground. One of your studies looked at whether people can move fluidly between the abstract and the concrete. Tell me about the study and what it found.
3: So this started really with a puzzle, where I learned to be wrong. And this is happens quite often, and it leads to new research. So the way I was wrong was that initially I thought that in the situations where you have a challenge that you have to master, difficult life decision, interpersonal conflict, and so on, the thing that you really need to focus on is the big picture. And so if you figure out a way to push people towards that big picture, you'll make them wise. And that may be true in those situations, but it doesn't mean that just focusing on the big picture, on the abstract, is all there is to make people wise. Because quite often, when you look at those people who are, let's say, more accurate at predicting various geopolitical events, what they often do is they don't just focus on the big picture, but they also attend to the situation. They switch back and forth between the context, between the details of a given issue and the broader goal that they may be pursuing, or the broader framing, to figure out how to balance the two. And that's where I got it wrong. And then it turns out that it's the balance of the two, and often even the switching between the abstract and the concrete, that is more likely to be related to wisdom-related characteristics.
0: When we come back, how researchers are trying to identify the skills that may lie at the core of wisdom. First, though, we want to thank you for listening. Hidden Brain is made for people who are curious about why we do what we do. 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
2: And so we just heard, you know, Hidden Brain asked the questions about why do we do what we do. And frequently, I mean, I have no idea why I do half the things that I do. And it really comes down frequently to your self-image, who you are. I mean, we don't, our frontal lobes control our, you know, our actions only so much. And it's like when you drive your car and you don't know how you actually got to where you're going, or you don't understand the directions, you just know how to get there. And I think about that, you know, in terms of like, why do I do what I do? Why do I report on these stories? Why do I cover what's going to happen on the source when I do that? I just know that I have a mission that I want to accomplish, which is better inform San Antonio, get to ask questions to the people in charge, and try to represent what is happening of the listeners and the community in San Antonio. And what about you? You know, what is your self-image telling you about your relationship to the city, your relationship to this radio station? 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It should be a really easy decision for you to support Texas Public Radio. 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This will be good for you, and it'll be good for San Antonio. And thank you.
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0: This is Hidden Brain. I'm Shankar Vedanta. Today, we've been talking about wisdom and how it differs from being smart. My guest is Igor Grossman, a psychologist at the University of Waterloo. What are the traits that you associate with a wise person? Are they a deep thinker? Someone with lofty goals or values? Igor says there's another trait that's essential to wisdom: humility. People who are wise, it turns out, are often quick to tell you how much they don't know.
3: Well, if you look at some of the classic philosophical definitions of wisdom, this notion of intellectual humility or recognition of fallibility is so central. It is also, by the way, closely related to other features we described so far, such as perspective taking, open-mindedness to change, because if you start paying attention to your limits, well, how do you do that? Well, first of all, you may be looking at how other people view you, what their perspectives on an issue are, and through that, you'll recognize your limitations. So there is a strong interdependence between those constructs.
0: So we've seen how being book smart doesn't automatically make us wise, but the same thing might also go for our social class and privilege as well. What's the relationship between social class and wisdom, Igor?
3: What is interesting is, we already talked about that, intelligence and wisdom is not the same thing. There's a whole range of characteristics about paying attention to the context, figure out what do other people think and how their thoughts may be different, consider uncertainty of life. And in many ways, those are the features that may be more likely to be associated with people who live in less privileged environment. Because if they have fewer resources, they have to coordinate among each other because they can't just decide and buy everything by themselves. They need to be more sensitive to the cues from those other people around them. They're more aware of their life's uncertainty and the limits of their economic situation. And so they may just be more aware of their limitations and fallibility. And we tested this idea by sampling individuals who working class and middle class and upper middle class background. And essentially, that's what we find. People of middle class background less likely to engage in consideration of uncertainty and perspective taking compared to people from the working class. What we also find is that in the workplace conflicts, so we had people who reflected on their recent interpersonal conflicts in the workplace. Specifically, if you're subordinate in a conflict with a supervisor, you're more likely to engage in a context-sensitive manner than if you have a higher social status when you have a conflict with a subordinate.
0: Right. So in other words, the person who's in a position of power doesn't always see things from other people's points of view, because being in a position of power allows you to basically see things from your point of view and have your way, if you will. Whereas being in a weaker position makes you more sensitive to what other people's perspectives might be and makes you more willing to take the context into account. Is that an accurate summation?
3: That is one possibility. And so there is another interpretation of this finding.
0: Igor, you've asked volunteers to grapple with social dilemmas as a way of gauging their capacity to be wise. One of these involves a scenario involving three siblings who are trying to figure out how to honor their recently deceased parents. Can you set up the scenario for me?
3: So this was from an actual advice columnist, and we decided to select this one because we thought this was kind of a thing that many people deal with in their lives. Let me read out the whole scenario from, this was taken from the Dear Abby column. Dear Abby, my husband Ralph has one sister, Dawn, and one brother, Kurt. Their parents died 6 years ago, within a month of each other. Ever since, Dawn has once a year mentioned buying a headstone for their parents. I'm all for it. But Dawn is determined to spend a bundle on it, and she expects her brothers to help foot the bill. She recently told me she had put $2,000 aside to pay for it. Recently, Dawn called to announce that she had gone ahead, selected the design, written the epitaph, and ordered the headstone. Now she expects Kurt and Ralph to pay their share back to her. She said she went ahead and ordered it all on her own because she had been feeling guilty all these years that her parents didn't have one. I feel that since Dawn did this all by herself, her brothers shouldn't have to pay her anything. I know that if Kurt and Ralph don't pay her back, they will never hear the end of it, and neither will I. What should I do about it?
0: So it's a wonderful dilemma in some ways,
3: right?
0: Because this is a dispute between three siblings, and they're trying to honor their parents, but they're also trying to figure out, you know, who does what and how much and when.
3: That's right. And what are the consequences beyond just the monetary consequences of if they don't contribute because it's a family, and will they be able to talk to each other again?
0: So when you presented volunteers with the scenario, what is it that you're actually evaluating that volunteers do as they grapple with a dilemma like this, Igor?
3: What we tried to do is to look at how do they reflect on what will happen next. So we don't ask them to indicate what should be done in this situation. We'll get to that at the end. But we first ask, what do you think will happen next in this situation? And why do you think that may happen? And we ask those questions for one very simple reason. I wanted to see if people are able to admit that they have no clue, or that it may go many different ways, or that they need to consider different viewpoints before making an inference about how it will unfold. And some people did, and others not so much.
0: When you found that these some people, in fact, were better able to assess different perspectives, you know, so from Dawn's perspective, you know, she's mourning her parents. She wants her brothers to do the right thing by getting them a headstone. The brothers might feel Dawn is being heavy-handed in going ahead and ordering the headstone on her own. There are all kinds of different right. perspectives in terms of how you can think about these different things. But you found that the volunteers who were able to think more flexibly about the different scenarios, who were able to see things from different points of view, that these volunteers in some ways had different outcomes, different life outcomes, than volunteers who were able to see only a narrower set of possibilities. Talk about that relationship. What was the relationship you found between this kind of flexible thinking and the well-being of the volunteers themselves?
3: What we found was very, very interesting. So on the one hand, general knowledge and general intelligence were not related to well-being. And this is actually a common finding where smarter people are not necessarily happier and don't have better relationships. On the other hand, people who are more likely to engage in wise reasoning are more likely to forgive their partners. They're more likely to have positive rather than negative feelings in a situation of a conflict with them. They are less likely to anticipate feeling bad about the future.
0: So in some ways, what I think I'm hearing you say is that being wise is not just something that is good for other people. You know, when we are wise, the people around us benefit. But you're saying that we ourselves benefit in some ways from exercising and being wise.
3: That's right. And the reason why it may be beneficial is because

0: reasoning involved in regulation of your emotions. That can be quite beneficial, to be able to take the different perspectives, to take a step back and consider how your feelings may be hurting others.
1: So in other words, if you're in conflict with someone and you take a moment to basically say, let me see this from someone else's point of view, let me be a little bit more intellectually humble about my conclusions, my certainty, these are things that are both examples of wise reasoning, but you're saying that these are also predictors in some ways of mental health and well-being.
0: That's right. And in fact, they have been codified. If you look at the whole range of different clinical practices, be it about treatment of mood disorders, treatment of schizophrenia, and so on. Many of them, including the classic CBT or more modern approaches like acceptance commitment theory, really capitalize on this and similar principles of this kind of metacognitive engagement, looking at things from different perspectives, checking in whether your view of a situation and your worry is justified, whether your beliefs are justified.
1: After the break, we'll turn from theory to practice. How can we bring more wisdom into the decisions and disagreements we face every day? As you listen to this episode, are you thinking about your own life? Do you have a friend or family member who you consider to be particularly wise? Do they reflect the traits that Igor Grossman has identified as essential to wisdom? At Hidden Brain, we want to bring you insights that are relevant and useful to your life. 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
3: Texas Public Radio. We're more than just a news source. This is where the voices of San Antonio and Central Texas, they come together through the stories that shape our region, our culture, and our daily lives. We just don't give you the facts about, you know, this, what's happening in the news. It's also an important cultural touchstone. We talk about what really makes San Antonio go. We tell the stories of San Antonio, the history of the city, and try and let people have their own voice. That's why we do that on The Source every day. We open up the phone lines. We allow San Antonio and people across Texas to call in to ask questions, and we hear their stories when we talk about issues. So people frequently to say exactly what this means to them in their life, and frequently these are heartfelt stories that are kind of that break me a lot. I'm thrilled that people share their stories with us. They share a part of their lives, and this is what we're all about. We're here for each other. We have to take care of each other in this day and age, because we really we need each other more now than ever before. 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
1: This is Hidden Brain. I'm Shankar Vedantam. Today, we're exploring what it means to be wise with psychologist Igor Grossman. He says that one way to become wiser is to notice that we are already wise when it comes to the problems of other people.
2: In situations when you look at other people's issues, you're typically an observer. Whereas in situations in which you are deciding on your personal dilemmas, you're an involved participant. You're looking at it from the first person perspective, of course. And so we thought, okay, well, that's interesting. Maybe what we can do is we can flip this perspective and ask people to look at their personal issues through this kind of third-person lens. And so that's what we tried to do then in subsequent set of studies on a range of experiments where we would either ask people to visually, mentally represent themselves as some kind of a fly on the wall, or by talking about themselves in the third person. And in each of those situations, we did indeed find that did help to help people recognize limits of their knowledge or consider different viewpoints or be open-minded to change.
1: So your work has found that when people talk about their friends or their peers and the conflicts that their friends and peers are having, they were 22% more willing to search for information about the circumstances of the conflict. When talking about other people's conflicts, individuals were 31% more likely to look at the situation from multiple perspectives. And perhaps most interesting, they were 15% more willing to consider a compromise solution to others' problems rather than their own. That's very telling, Igor.
2: It is very promising in the sense that it also suggests that it is something that is malleable. These metacognitive characteristics can be potentially facilitated and cultivated.
1: You also talk about a kind of self-distancing that's about temporal distancing, imagining how our future selves will feel about a current dilemma. Tell me about this idea and how you've studied this, Igor.
2: So we were inspired at that time by the notion that, okay, so this distancing seems to work when you talk about yourself in the third person. What if you try to apply a temporally detached perspective? Let's say you think about this interpersonal conflict from the viewpoint of a year from now. And then we looked at how people reflect on those conflicts that they recently had in their lives. How do they talk about them? And how do they feel towards the person they have the conflict with? And it turns out that when you adopt this perspective of a year from now instead of here and now, you're more likely to talk about it in we terms instead of me and mine versus them. So much more inclusive interpersonally, and more likely to have a sense of insight and sort of appraising the same type of interpersonal disagreement in a more positive light instead of just blaming the other person.
1: You know, we've had guests on Hidden Brain who've talked about conflicts that have happened in their lives many years ago. And one of the things that I've often noticed is that people often don't even remember what the conflicts were about when the conflicts are, you know, 2 years old or 3 years old. They remember they had a conflict with a partner or a friend, and they remember that it was upsetting. But when you ask them what was the conflict about, it turned out to be so trivial that they can't even remember what the disagreement itself was about. And I think all of us have had that experience that, you know, in the moment, it feels as if it's a huge deal what's happening, and then you look back at it in 6 months and you can't even remember what it was that you were arguing about.
2: Yeah, in the moment you just seem so immersed into that situation. So it's hard to imagine that even maybe a few days from now you will not even remember what the actual cause of the conflict was about.

0: You say that another practice that can increase our capacity for wise reasoning involves explaining things to other people. Some years ago, you ran a study where you asked people in the United States to imagine explaining the gun control debate to a 12-year-old child. Tell me about the study and what you found, Igor.
1: The idea behind the study comes from a psychological work by a developmental psychologist, Erik Erikson, where he talked about wisdom in general as a stage that is associated with thinking about the next generation instead of just thinking about yourself. And so what we did was we ran a range of studies on this topic involving gun control in the United States. And we also did it in Britain during the Brexit. And what we found is that people are indeed much more likely to be open-minded in their thinking. So they would acknowledge different perspectives and be even willing to integrate them when they are asked to explain the issue to a 12-year-old or in general to somebody who is willing to listen.
0: It's also the case that I think when you're talking to a child, there's a part of you that says, I have a responsibility here not just to, you know, tell the child what I think, but to sort of tell the child what the contours of the debate are. And in order to do that, I have to present not just what I believe is right, but also what other people might think is right.
1: You are more likely to essentially look at it from a distance. You are more willing to present different pieces of information, including the opposite perspectives that you potentially don't endorse. So that's what we've found, essentially.
0: Igor Grossman is a psychologist at the University of Waterloo. Igor, thank you so much for joining me today on Hidden Brain.
1: Thank you so much for having me.

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1: And I'm Dan Katz, and this is TPR's spring summer membership drive. 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
2: In 2019, Texas Public Radio helped launch the groundbreaking Texas Newsroom, a statewide collaborative that strengthens local and state reporting across Texas. That's TPR working with other stations like KUT in Austin, KERA in Dallas. We have Houston Public Media and all the other stations that we have across Texas, Corpus Christi, Amarillo, Abilene. There's a lot. But, you know, we're working together in order to bring you the news from the state of Texas. And pretty much it started here at Texas Public Radio when we started the thing called Audio Texas. It grew to the Texas Newsroom, became the Texas Standard. You're seeing, and we're the model for the rest of the country in cooperating in order to really do great journalism across the state. And now we're continuing that. We're building on that spirit of collaboration by creating the combining with the San Antonio Report, bringing our organizations together. We're expanding local reporting. We're going to be reaching more people. We're building a stronger future for journalism across South Texas. And if we weren't doing this, there's a lot of stuff that just wouldn't get covered in San Antonio. So we're having a stronger newsroom, stronger reporting, stronger accountability. And that's only because we've had so many people in San Antonio say, this is what we need. And that's because, and they want to support it. And we're asking you to support it as well. 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
2: 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And now here we are again, another devastating flood. And it's happening now in Uvalde, Crystal City, other areas. And we're going to do that reporting as well. 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
3: I'm Janine Herbst with these headlines. Ukrainian officials say Russia launched one of its largest ballistic missile attacks of the war early this morning, mainly targeting the capital of Kyiv. At least one person was killed. Andrew and Tristan Tate are in custody after being arrested in Miami yesterday. The brothers are known for their social media empire, and they're wanted by British authorities on multiple additional charges, including rape and sex trafficking. And at the weekend box office, Christopher Nolan's The Odyssey debuted with an estimated $124 million in ticket sales. Domestically, that is, and another $139 million overseas. That's Nolan's best opening since The Dark Knight Rises in 2012. I'm Janine Herbst, NPR News.

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1: Well, you've heard our reporters out in the community covering the issues that matter to Texans. Think about all the stories that we've covered and the facts that we've brought to our listeners, these topics of how Texas was gerrymandered, how that happened, the results are. We're going to see the results this November. We're going to be covering the election. We're covering the races right now. Also, the impact of mass deportations on Texas, including how it has hurt construction businesses and restaurants in the state of Texas. It has been very difficult for many businesses to operate as they've lost so many of their workers, data centers. We've talked about how much the water needs, the electrical needs that these data centers have, the New World screwworm, the infestation here in Texas. We've been covering that. We continue to cover that. Things are happening all the time. They don't stop. The screwworm doesn't take weekends off. You know, we got to be here. We got to cover that story. We got to tell people what's happening, and its impact is going to be on cattle and beef prices and how this could have been avoided. It didn't have to happen. So if this reporting is important to you, this reporting is something that you count on, and you want reporters out there going out there and getting the facts and delivering them and holding the powerful accountable, then you got to support it. It doesn't just happen on its own. We got to have some juice behind us, and that only can come from folks just like you. 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
0: We know these times aren't easy. 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
0: We spend a lot of time reporting on problems, but at TPR, we also believe it's important to ask another question: what's working? 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
0: 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Right now, we are supporting the newsroom of the future, and that newsroom of the future is built by a community that believes in trusted, independent reporting. 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Hey, can you do that right now? 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
3: Live from NPR News in Washington, I'm Janine Herbst. The U.S. military says another U.S. service member has died after escalated fighting with Iran. NPR's Shonda Lee Stuster has more.
4: U.S. Central Command says an American service member was killed in action Saturday in northern Iraq. The service member was killed during a controlled detonation of an unexploded weapon from a downed Iranian drone. CENTCOM also says another U.S. service member was injured and is being treated for a minor injury. This is the third U.S. service member killed since Friday when 2 American service members were killed during an Iranian attack in Jordan. 4 others were medically evacuated but have been discharged from Jordanian hospitals. U.S. Central Command also says unidentified remains were found at the site of the attack in Jordan and are being examined. Chandelise Duster, NPR News.
3: Social media influencers Andrew and Tristan Tate have been arrested by U.S. Marshals in Miami. They're facing rape and sex trafficking charges in the U.K. NPR's Lauren Freyer reports British prosecutors are seeking their extradition.
5: The United Kingdom's Crown Prosecution Service says Andrew Tate faces 7 further counts of rape, 3 counts related to trafficking, 3 of assault, and 19 for pornography. Tristan Tate faces an additional count of sexual assault, 2 of rape, and 3 related to trafficking. This is in connection with offenses to 4 additional victims between 2010 and 2017. The Tate brothers are kickboxers turned social media stars and are dual British-American citizens. They already faced 21 previous charges and have denied any wrongdoing. British prosecutors confirm the Tates have been arrested by U.S. marshals and await extradition to the U.K. Lauren Freyer, NPR News, London.
3: One of the goals of President Trump's speech on election security last week was to create support for the Save America Act. NPR's Mara Liasson reports it's a bill that would change the way U.S. elections are run.
6: The SAVE Act would, among other things, require a passport or birth certificate to register to vote, and it would curtail mail-in voting. President Trump says it will help Republicans.
7: If we terminate the filibuster, as we should do, and immediately vote for the Save America Act, then we will not lose an election for 100 years.
6: Polls show a majority of Americans approve of requiring photo ID to vote, but they don't want to get rid of mail-in voting, which is popular in many red states. Republican leaders in the Senate have told the president they don't have the votes to pass the bill and are not willing to end the filibuster. And some Republicans say they'd rather the president tell voters how he will solve problems more important to them this year, such as high prices for gas, food, and housing. Mara Liasson, NPR News.
3: Spain has won the 2026 Men's Soccer World Cup, beating Argentina 1-0 in extra time. You're listening to NPR News. A new report says most developing countries spend more money repaying foreign debt and less on education in the last year. Now, many of those countries are already facing shortfalls in education funding due to aid cuts by the United States and other wealthy nations, as NPR's Fatma Tanis reports.
8: The UN's Culture and Education Agency says low investment in education is keeping countries trapped, stalling their economic growth. For the seventh year in a row, the out-of-school population in 113 low- and middle-income countries has risen, reaching 273 million in 2024. Some countries like Afghanistan, Mali, and Niger have lost more than 40% of education assistance over the past 3 years due to global aid cuts. It's not all bad news. In Cote d'Ivoire, the report says school dropouts have declined significantly after the government made schooling free and compulsory. The UN says more countries need to make policy changes to prioritize education. Fatma Tanis, NPR News.
3: At the British Open, Ryan Fox is the first New Zealander since 1963 to win the British Open. That's one of golf's most prestigious tournaments. The 39-year-old made a 12-foot birdie putt on the final hole for a 68 to finish at 10 under, capturing his first major championship of his career. It gave him a one-shot victory over American Cameron Young, who shot at 64. American Scottie Scheffler placed third. I'm Janine Herbst, and you're listening to NPR News from Washington.
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0: 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I'm Dan Katz here with David Martin Davies, Texas Public Radio Summer Membership Drive. 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
11: 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I'm Alzo Slade, and I'll be making this place a judgment-full zone. 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
12: Thanks, everybody. I'm Tom Papa, and for Peter Sagal, who took the week off to fulfill one of his lifelong dreams, smoking cigarettes in the woods in Canada. Later on, we'll be joined by Vicki Peterson, legendary rock guitarist from the Bangles. But first, it's your turn to call in and play our games. The number is 1-888-WAIT-WAIT. That's 1-888-924-8924. Now, let's welcome our first listener contestant. Hi, you're on Wait, Wait, Don't Tell Me.
13: Hi, Tom. This is Luke from Memphis, Tennessee.
12: Hi, Luke. What do you do down there?
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12: Oh, that's a very long title.
13: Yes.
12: Okay, now, Luke, let's introduce you to our panel. First up, a comedian you can see on Saturday, July 18th at Zany's in Chicago, and July 23rd through the 25th in Houston, Texas, it's Dulce Sloan.
14: Hello. Hello.
12: Next, you can see him at The Punchline in Irving, Texas, July 30th through August 1st, and Flappers Comedy Club in Burbank, August 6th. It's Alonzo Bowden.
15: Hello, Luke.
12: And a comedian who hosts the public radio trivia game show, Go Fact Yourself, and the animal mythology podcast, Framed by Fables. It's Helen Hong.
16: Hey, hello.
12: So welcome to the show, Luke. You're going to play Who's Alzo This Time? Alzo Slade is going to read you three quotes from this week's news. If you can correctly identify or explain two of them, you'll win our prize, any voice from our show you choose on your voicemail. Are you ready?
13: Absolutely.
12: All right, good luck. Your first quote is an expert on the Today Show describing cyclospora, an illness spreading around the U.S. this week.
15: The main symptom rhymes with diarrhea.
12: The current outbreak of cyclospora is caused by eating what?
13: Lettuce?
12: Yes, bagged salad and produce. Yes, there's an explosive diarrhea outbreak. And heads up, this is one explosion you do not look cool walking away from in slow-mo. Epidemiologists warn that the microbe spreads through raw lettuce and berries. One victim blamed the salad he had 4 days earlier. If you can remember a salad you had 4 days ago, you are already a mess.
15: All I gotta say is the last big outbreak was COVID, and if you think you didn't want someone with COVID over your house.
17: Oh, what's the bubble
15: I mean,
17: for this?
15: We don't want, there'll be no visitors now. You can't. And you know, the thing is, the guy whose job it was to keep an eye on this, you know, he was fired as part of the Doge thing. He's the only guy sitting at home just laughing like, yeah, I wasn't necessary. They didn't need me. Okay.
17: You know, this outbreak has really given me an appreciation for the word explosive. It's just so evocative, isn't it? It really...
12: It kind of makes you want to get it. And just so you know, the explosions start 7 days after you eat the produce, so yes, America, you already have it.
17: But if it's 7 days after, how you know it was that salad?
12: Well, you don't. Welcome to it.
15: I think
12: enjoy your time at the pool.
15: Once you've reached the level of explosive, I don't think where it came from is your big concern.
12: All right, Luke, your next quote about a very prominent couple sleeping in separate bedrooms.
15: He's determined to have the better bedroom.
12: That's from the new book, Regime Change, about what couple fighting over who has the better room.
13: Can I have a hint?
12: Yes, you can. The bedrooms are in the White House.
17: That is a great hint.
12: Hold on, let's see if he gets it. Yes, Trump and Melania. The president and Melania have separate bedrooms. We all figured this. The only surprising fact is that they're in the same building.
17: Which bedrooms are they? Like, it's what's the competition? Because wouldn't he be in the presidential suite? He's the president, right?
12: Yeah, but there's someone more powerful. Melania got the bigger, fancier presidential bedroom with all the nice furniture, while Trump sleeps in what is basically the living room next door. Imagine having to sleep in separate rooms because you're so in love, it distracts you from running the country. Trump is reportedly obsessed with trying to make his bedroom better than Melania's. So much so that he has started stealing stuff from other parts of the White House to make his bedroom fancier. This is true. He's taking furniture, lamps, artwork, and carrying it into the room himself. Imagine being a White House staffer working an all-nighter, and you see Trump in his pajamas sneaking by holding a bust of FDR.
15: I don't think anyone knew she slept at the White House. Didn't?
17: Yeah, I'm surprised she's there. Don't
15: the
17: she
15: first term, she lived in New York. Right?
12: Yeah,
17: and
12: that's
17: Florida.
12: Right.
17: Why is she even in there? Maybe it's just to piss him off.
16: Oh,
12: my
16: yeah.
12: wife and I started sleeping in separate bedrooms. Like, we don't start off that way. Like, she snores a lot.
16: Mm.
12: So
17: sure,
12: I don't blame it on her.
17: Right. Okay. Yeah.
12: I'm an angel.
17: Right.
12: I'm like a little puppy just but sleeping.
18: Are the separate beds in the same room, like Leave It to Beaver?
12: No, and we start off in the same bed, like there's going to be no problem, and then around 3 o'clock in the morning, one of us kicks the other one in the shins and leaves in a rage.
15: Tom, what I love is after this show airs, and you're sleeping out back with the dog thinking, you know, I thought the snoring bit was funny.
12: And I'm sneaking in down the hallway, stealing stuff from my new room. Exactly. All right, Luke, here's your last quote.
18: Is this the next pumpkin spice?
12: That's the New York Times reporting that what is the next it flavor?
13: I'm going to have to ask for another hint.
12: Well, I'll give it to you gladly. Just pick up the peels so you don't slip.
13: Banana?
12: Yes, banana. Look around. Banana flavor is in everything right now. The trend is red hot while also turning brown.
15: I think you got Dulce with that one.
12: There are banana M&Ms, Starbucks banana cold foam, Dunkin' banana lattes, plus there's fancy banana protein puddings that have all the coolest people asking, wait, am I just eating baby food?
17: Can I say on behalf of everybody, girl, ugh! Because here's the thing, banana is like grape, right?
12: Uh-huh.
17: So like grape flavor don't taste like grape, grape tastes like purple.
12: Go on.
17: Banana flavor don't taste like the actual fruit, banana tastes like yellow.
12: Yeah.
17: So we're not dealing with real fruit situations right here. This is real blue raspberry campaign.
19: You think pumpkin spice was real?
17: Hey, I'm black. I don't know nothing about no pumpkin.
19: I will say, I feel like it's audacious of banana to not even need spice.
12: Ooh.
19: Right? Like banana was like, you know what? I can handle this solo.
15: But banana had been split. Around. Banana's been around so much longer than pumpkin. You know what I mean? Banana's like, I got this. I don't need
12: I'm back.
15: Just, I don't need no help.
18: Just so y'all know, Alonzo is sponsored by Chiquita.
15: That's right, baby. That's right, baby. I'm getting paid. I'm getting that big banana money.
12: Alzo, how did Luke do?
18: Luke did great. 3 out of 3. Congratulations.
12: Nice job, Luke.
13: Awesome. Thanks, Tom. All right. Finding most of my meetings.

0: Right now, panel, time for you to answer some questions about this week's news.
1: Oh, no.
0: Alonzo, yes, it's pretty hot this summer, but there's a big trend of people saying now is the time to stop doing what?
2: Air conditioning?
0: No. Would you like a hint?
2: Yeah, I think so.
0: My secret is I'm sure this is happening to a large degree.
2: Yeah.
0: Also, Old
2: the
0: Spice.
2: People, the people who want privacy when using their phones in public have given up deodorant.
0: That's right, wearing deodorant.
2: What better way to be alone on a phone call?
0: Americans are giving up deodorant in probably the worst week of the year to do that. Most deodorant skippers say they don't need it because they shower a lot, which is true, as long as that means you shower every 15 minutes.
3: There have been days where I've forgotten deodorant, not
0: right.
3: on purpose, and I'm just like, my high fives are real low. Like down to the waist, you know.
0: Is there a difference between not going with deodorant and going with deodorant that is just made natural?
4: You know, yeah, aren't there crystal rocks?
0: Yeah.
4: That you're supposed to rub in your pits.
0: Right, and it doesn't have aluminum in it, and they're just.
4: Yeah.
5: There are some people who don't need the aluminum.
0: Uh-huh.
5: And there are some people who should be wrapped in Reynolds wrap.
0: Coming up, how to liven up that funeral in our Bluff the Listener game. Call 1-888-WAIT-WAIT to play. We'll be back in a minute with more of Wait Wait Don't Tell Me from NPR.
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